0: and extracurricular opportunities. Pensacola Christian College is dedicated to continuing to train students to serve Christ in any capacity. 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
1: PCC was a great environment, an incredible opportunity for a student to come in and to study and learn, an incredible place to work and to grow as a student.
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0: Jesus Christ said, "I will build my church." For more than 2,000 years, he's been doing all that he promised. Today, his church remains an assembly of his saints, providing a place for worship, fellowship, and instruction. In a world that often feels isolated and alone, church remains a place to connect. It's a place to call home. We're so glad you've chosen to connect with the family of believers at Campus Church in the Crown Center at Pensacola Christian College, as together we rejoice in the Lord.
1: Thank you for joining us today here at Rejoice in the Lord. I don't know if you grew up in church, but I did, and I had a mom who taught me how to behave in church. It's actually the title of our message today, How to Behave in Church. The Apostle Paul, under the inspiration of the Holy Spirit, was giving this first century group of believers some insights into what should be typical when the church assembles, how to behave in church. You know, in a world today that says, do whatever you want, we're confronted with a book that says, do first and foremost that which God wants. And when we behave as His children, we're going to know not just how to behave in church, but how to behave in life. Thanks for joining us today. We pray that the message will resonate with where you're at right now and will also cause each of us to rejoice in the Lord.

You may be seated as we pray. Let's ask God's blessing. Father, we come to you and we worship you today. We bow in our hearts and worship you. You are our Creator God. We owe our existence to you, and so you're worthy of our worship today. Help us to be thankful, truly thankful, for who you are, for all that you've done for us, for your grandeur, your majesty, your holiness, your justice, your love, and for sending your Son to die for us. So I pray, Lord, that we would today worship you in spirit and in truth, and we would recognize our desperate need of you. We need you. So meet with us today in a special way. We ask your blessing on this service. In the name of Jesus, our Savior, I pray. Amen.

Amen. He is worthy of all of our praise this morning, and we're going to reflect His holiness, His perfect care, as we sing. Join me, let's sing about our holy God. Let's all sing.

0: First Thessalonians chapter number 5. If you would, take your Bible, join us there. First Thessalonians chapter number 5. Today we continue the series that we have begun titled First Century Church. And of course, it's not just a church for the first century. This is a church that has as much implication, the book has as much implication for a 21st century church as, of course, it did in the very first century. Okay, question before we dive into our text today. How many of you grew up in church? Now, you don't have to raise your hand, but many of you in this room today, in this house, you are not unfamiliar with being in church on Sunday. And I think that's not only a commendable thing, I think it's something that should be true for all people, all places, and all times. So I think we should be in church. But a lot of you in this house today, you have grown up in church. Okay, so how many of you, again, you don't have to raise your hand because it might be a little embarrassing, but how many of you ever had what we might refer to as your ear twisted in church? How many of you had a mom who, in church, if you started to goof around, she had these elastic arms that could reach you wherever you were in your church pew? And she kind of just, you know, she looked like she, to everybody else, they thought, oh, what a loving mom. She's just kind of stroking the kid. But she got a hold of the ear and she's like, you're in serious pain. Okay. How many of you had a mom that could not only twist your ear and get your attention, but she just could look at you and she had your attention? You kind of felt your ear starting to twist when she was just looking at you. And what was it that your mom was saying? Whether it was through a look or it was through a little getting your attention, what was your mom saying? Well, what your mom was saying was, in a sense, what the title of our message is today. The title of our message, and it's actually part one of two, is how to behave in church. You could say that what the Apostle Paul was doing was prescriptive. In other words, this is how it should look. You could also say, well, maybe it was a little preventative, and maybe he was providing some, hey, you need to understand some dynamics of church. But we're about to enter a section in 1 Thessalonians, specifically in chapter 5, as we near the end of this book, that is just loaded with church life behavior. You know, we all always or often refer to even our church, campus church, as a family of believers. And there are clearly some understandings that are necessary for any family to rightly function. And when those things are not understood, or when those things are ignored or trespassed, gone beyond, then some dysfunction begins to happen in the family. We even talk about dysfunctional families. There's something that is not working as the family was intended for it to work. As the Holy Spirit gives us this ongoing instruction regarding the church at Thessalonica, through, of course, the pen of the Apostle Paul, he is doing so to either correct some problems or he is desirous to avoid some future ones. So today, as we consider the value of what he's saying as either a remedy for current problems or a means of avoiding future ones, let's dive into this passage. Now, I'll also say in full transparency that I had intended to preach this message as just one message. But there are, in a sense, two different aspects of what we're about to observe that I think both need due diligence. I'm also going to say in full transparency that the message today can feel, not so much, I don't think, for the listener as much as for the speaker, a little awkward. Because there are some things that will be said because of the text that seem or can appear to be a little self-serving. And I trust that we'll understand as we look through the weight of Scripture that this is truth that should be stated and it should be said, even though at times it can appear that it's being said to protect or preserve the person who's saying it. So with that in mind, let's jump into this passage of Scripture. And really what we're going to break down today is what we'll call an explanation of church organization. What Paul begins to help us with is some framework in this first century church, this early church, regarding some aspects of how our church is organized and what are some of the expectations within that organizational structure. Now, your Bibles are open right now to 1 Thessalonians chapter 5. We're going to begin by reading verses 12 and 13. 1 Thessalonians 5, beginning in verse number 12, we read, "And we beseech you, brethren, to know them which labor among you and are over you in the Lord, and admonish you, and to esteem them very highly in love for their work's sake, and be at peace among yourselves." Now, Paul begins this little request, this something that he says, I'm mentioning this because it's important, but he begins this with such a gentle tone. In fact, it's interesting, Paul is not excluded from that which he is offering some instruction to the church regarding. It actually includes him as the founder and one of the leaders in the church. And so he begins with this polite request. He says, "I beseech you." It is a kind way of saying, we're making an important request of you. It's not that he's saying, take it or leave it. Hey, if you like it, then fine. If you don't like it, then fine. He's saying, listen, this is important, so I beseech you. It is exceptionally thoughtful in how he's presenting it. And what he's about to say, quite possibly, is so carefully being approached because of the personal implications for Paul himself. He goes on again in verse number 12. He says, "We beseech you, brethren, to," and notice this little phrase, "to know them which labor among you and are over you in the Lord." The expression "to know them," it's a simple statement, but he says, recognize them. Recognize them. It doesn't mean like, oh, I think I recognize that person. It means as a church, we recognize what the Apostle Paul's saying. He's recognizing there is a specific leadership group of people to whom he is referencing. He actually hits this in some other places. In fact, if you went back to chapter 4, verse number 1, he does this again. He's so gentle in this instruction. "Furthermore, then, we beseech you, brethren." He's saying, hey, listen, we're asking something of you to esteem them highly in love for their, verse number 13, "work's sake, and be at peace among yourself." In combination, these two statements are exhorting the church to acknowledge and respect those who have ministered in their midst. Now, it may be that the Apostle Paul's trying to prevent some needless or harmful conflict between the leadership and the congregation as a whole. So he adds, "be at peace among yourselves." The word "peace" here is an interesting word, and we get it. In fact, we just experienced it. The word "peace" that's used here, one of the very clear implications is the idea of harmony. Harmony. Now, there's something valuable about unison. There are things that we want to message together, but as a church body, we don't all, in a sense, sing the same line. In fact, when you're thinking about choral arrangements, the choral arrangements or the arrangements of song that are presented to a group that is sung together, there is something, in a sense, immature about the person's musical proficiency. To sing in unison means that, okay, they're still growing in their understanding of music. But to take something and now sing in harmony and even add complexity to that harmony, there's some movement that takes place here, but it doesn't take place here. There's a line that's sung by that one, but not by this one. And now we start to get something that is not just like, whoa, wow, there's harmony. There's complexity in that which is being sung. That's the idea behind "be at peace among yourselves." There should be some sense of harmony that exists in that local body of believers that exists specifically in this first century and should be retained in this 21st century. So all of us should recognize that both the leadership and the laity are one body. And I think at times we've done a disservice to that understanding. At least we might say mentally we acknowledge it, but practically we don't. Both mentally and practically, the leadership of a church, the laity of the church, they all comprise one body with a singular head. 1 Corinthians chapter 12, by the way, 1 Corinthians 12 has far more to say than we'll take time for, but 1 Corinthians 12, verse number 12, "For as the body is one, and hath many members, and all the members of that one body, being many, are one body, so also is Christ." We go down to verse number 14. "For the body is not one member, but many." This is the passage of Scripture. This is the section of Scripture, if you're familiar with 1 Corinthians chapter 12, where the Apostle Paul says things like, okay, what if the foot said, "I'm not the hand"? So if I'm not the hand, I'm not part of the body. Or if the ear said, "I'm not the eye." And since I'm not the eye, I'm no longer part of the body. He said, if the whole body were an eye, can you picture that? Some of you have a Disney character in your mind right now. If the whole body were an eye, well, that's kind of strange. It's rather monster-ish. Okay. You know, when you start to think about, like, that doesn't work. There has to be more to the body than just one part. So what the Apostle Paul is using is a visual explanation of a very powerful, practical truth. And that is the body, as you and I understand, is made up of many members. In verse number 18 and 19 of the same book and chapter, 1 Corinthians 12. "But now hath God set the members, every one of them in the body, as it hath pleased him." And if they were all one member, where were the body? Again, within the body of the church, there is no greater value placed on any one person because of our oneness in Christ. However, there is a distinction made as to the positions in the church. Remember, Christ is the head. We are the body. Again, that is said all throughout Scripture. One place we see that is Ephesians chapter 5, verse 23. Christ is the head of the church, and he is the savior of the body. Okay, who in the church needs a savior? And that is every one of us. So what does that mean about every member of this place that we call church, campus church? It means that every member of the church, clearly self-included, is in need of a Savior. That means that every member of the church is a vital member of the body, and there is one head who is the Savior of the body, and that person, of course, is Jesus Christ. Again, this passage of Scripture helps us understand there's no greater value placed on any one person, just a distinction as it pertains to the positions within the body. Now, we can easily understand that there are differing gifts in the church. Some are more qualified or capable to engage in different aspects of ministry. However, this is not the sole basis for positions of leadership in the church. Although the pastor and leaders of the church should be gifted, they must also be appointed to lead. Then, we must recognize their authority to do so. So if we start to even break this down a little bit, we understand that the Holy Spirit is the one who appoints people to positions of leadership within the church. Okay, Romans chapter 12, listen to how he carries this thought a little bit further. Romans 12, beginning in verse 4, "For as we have many members in one body, and all members have not the same office, so we, being many, are one body in Christ, and everyone members one of another, having then gifts differing according to the grace that is given to us." The point is we should seek to serve within the body in ways that both strengthen the body and in ways that are consistent with our gifting. So this begs the question, from where does the pastor get his authority to do what he's doing as a leader in the church. Because we're all members, all necessary members. Where does he get his authority to do this? Acts chapter 20, beginning in verse 28, the Bible says. By the way, he's speaking specifically to those who are overseers. Take heed, therefore, unto yourselves and to all the flock, don't miss this, over which the Holy Ghost hath made you overseers, to feed the church of God, which he hath purchased with his own blood. It is true that pastors are called to local assemblies by churches. For example, I was called to serve through a vote by the membership of Campus Church. But I think we'd all agree that first and foremost, it should be the responsibility of the Holy Spirit to do the calling and the recognition of the church to confirm that call. But one commentary I read said it this way. The properly appointed leaders of the local church are vested with authority. The church is not a dictatorship, and it is not a democracy. It is a theocracy. The Holy Spirit qualifies and calls people to roles of leadership. So from this we're understanding it's not from the church that leaders get their authority. It is from God. If the church gave the authority, a pastor would be, in a sense, nothing more than something like a political representative. So whichever way, in a sense, the will of the people went, the pastor has to respond to the will of the people. So ideally, what we understand is the will of the people is a confirmation of the direction of the Holy Spirit. So a church calls, so to speak, a pastor, but really that call is a recognition that this is the person that the Holy Spirit has chosen to serve this local congregation. And then, as he is sensitive to the leading and directing and the prompting of the Holy Spirit, the church recognizes that consistency. Now, again, there should be some sense of, wait a minute, if that pastor is not walking in accordance to the clear and obvious agreement of the Holy Spirit, that pastor should be removed from his position of leadership. And the church, congregationally, and those that serve the church through leadership bear the utmost responsibility to do so. So again, the churches do call their pastors, but ultimately what a church is doing is recognizing God's call upon that man to come and serve as an overseer of the local assembly, the church. And by the way, we would note and we recognize, and certainly many would attest to, there are no perfect pastors. There are no perfect pastors. But I would offer, don't throw out the position or become cynical toward all pastors because some of us fail, or some of us simply fail to meet the expectations that are held by those in the body. It may be that we simply wish that pastor was different, or preached differently, or organized differently, or looked differently, or smiled more often, or whatever. The position of a pastor in a church is established and authorized by God, empowered by the Holy Spirit, and in cooperation with Jesus, who is exclusively the chief shepherd. Okay, so let's go a little bit further with this. There are three specific characteristics that are mentioned here in our passage, our text, that are to define the position of leadership that Paul's referencing. And by the way, he's not talking about three different positions. He's talking about three necessary characteristics that are to accompany the position of leadership in the local church. So notice what he says, verse number 12. He says, again, we beseech you, brethren, to know them which, and here they are, labor among you, next, and are over you in the Lord, and admonish you. So he gives now, these are things that those leaders in the church are tasked with doing. The first thing he mentions, they labor among us. One of the primary characteristics that should be found in leadership is labor. The word used here is toil that results in weariness. There's no room for laziness within the work of the Lord. Now, one of the few things that many of you get to see, I know I've mentioned them already, but few of you get to fully see the way our pastoral staff faithfully labors. None of our pastoral staff has ever come to me, and I'm saying this ever, none of our pastoral staff has ever come to me to complain about the work required. They, with a moment's notice, are prepared to labor until the job is done. They are a greater blessing than I could properly convey, and personally, I remain grateful to labor beside this pastoral team of men that I count of such high caliber. Men of conviction, willing, humble spirits to do the work of the Lord. They are a great blessing to us all and truly make the labor of campus church not only possible, but truly a special joy. So they labor among us. It's one of the qualifications for those who help lead a local body. Then they are over us. And then he says this, in the Lord. Over us in the Lord. That means that they don't have the right to tell you those things that are just matters of your own family's preferences. Do you know a pastor shouldn't say, let me tell you what time your kids need to go to bed. Or this is what your wife should be wearing when she goes out on. A pastor, that's not my responsibility. Listen, husband, dad, that's your responsibility. Now, certainly it should be biblically informed, but these are some things that are matters that pertain to, okay, how am I supposed to do that? Do you know some of those things are answered for us automatically? And you should not start walking down that road until you, as a father or as a head of a home or as a parent, say, ah, I've considered that. Yes, let's do so. I say that for example. Some of you may work in a place that requires some things of you that elsewhere you might have some liberty regarding. Well, you know what you've done? You've said, okay, God, if this is what you want me to do, I'm going to set aside that liberty for the sake of my obedience to your call. These are just practical implications regarding, okay, I bear some responsibility. Now, you have that responsibility. So do I in the church. They are over us in the Lord. Hey, what do you think I should do about? Wow, I have no idea. I'm not sure why I should have an idea about that, because it really pertains to something that you should have some greater clarity and maybe even seek some broader wisdom. Now, I do think that at times people might come and say, hey, Dr. Zach, what do you think about, because they're simply seeking wise counsel. Good job. But shouldn't be necessarily asking him, what am I supposed to do? But in the Lord, as it pertains to what is it that happens in this local assembly, it means that God has charged pastors with the primary responsibility of leading the church. Notice what the Apostle Peter said when speaking of the pastoral leadership of the church. He charged them to, and he's again speaking to pastoral leadership. This is 1 Peter chapter 5. Feed the flock of God which is among you, taking the oversight thereof, not by constraint, but willingly, not for filthy lucre, but of a ready mind, neither as being lords over God's heritage, but being in samples to the flock. And when the chief shepherd shall appear, ye shall receive a crown of glory that fadeth not away. Ah, a chief shepherd. That means that pastors are simply under shepherds, not chief shepherds. Just as every home is intended to have a father who leads, so God has given pastors in the church the responsibility of leading, but not lording. When I was a new senior pastor, I had in a seasoned pastor that many of you in this room would know. His name is Dr. Johnny Pope. He pastors a church in Texas and has been a faithful minister of the word for a lot of years. So I asked him, I said, Dr. Pope, tell this new pastor, what does he need to know? He said, that's a good question. He said, Jeff, here's my advice to you. I wrote it in my Bible. I didn't want to forget it. He said, my advice is the pastor is not the dictator of the church, but he is to make sure that no one else in the church is. I thought, ooh, wow, that's good advice. That means that the pastor does serve in a position of leadership. He's not supposed to see himself as I'm the person who dictates what happens in this church. No, I'm the under shepherd, chief shepherd. What should we do and how should we do this? But he should make sure that no one else sees themselves with that position in the church. Each of us will answer for many things regarding our service and ministry, and we'll do so at campus church, but not all of us will answer to the same degree. In James chapter 3, beginning in verse 1, the Bible says, my brethren, be not many masters, knowing that we, that is those who have leadership positions, shall receive the greater condemnation. For in many things we offend all. If you serve in any kind of leadership position, you've already quickly learned that it is easy in many things to find that someone has taken offense. There are clearly non-moral matters that are easily done one way or another. There are things that we've grown accustomed to, things that we like. You know, well, we've always done it that way. And sometimes, because a leader says, well, now we're going to do it this way, it becomes one of those challenging, confrontational things because I just don't prefer it that way. Listen, be not many masters. Well, why not? Because it is so easy to find that there is, first of all, greater condemnation. You're going to answer for more. And then it is so easy, in fact, in many things, we offend all. How easily we can become offended by decisions that may not warrant the offense. One time years ago, we just closed a section in the auditorium and reserved it for guests. We just put stuff up and we held it, and I instructed the ushers. I said, make sure that this is for guests. They come in late and we want to have this area. You know, I was taken back at the call that I received from someone who was so deeply offended because we closed off their seating preference. It's interesting, in many things we can offend all. I mean, if we started to walk down the things that we become accustomed to at campus church that we just like personally, that this person or this or this or this or this, and we said, well, those are my preferences, and if they ever change that. One of the things that we should do is say, okay, what is the primary purpose and function of the church? God, how can we most advance your purpose to magnify Christ and to win others to the same? Now, I do think that there are things that even as a church we say, you know, this is kind of us. And this is like how we do it in our church family. And I don't think that we should always drift with the wind of whatever is happening culturally. But I also think that at times we should back up and say, okay, Lord, how can we be most effective in the day and in the age in which you have placed us? You know, whenever there is any little change, sometimes I think people assume the whole thing's going to change. We announced the other night, I said, hey, have some special announcements this evening in the service. It was really kind of interesting that there were people rather alarmed, like, what is going to change? And it's when we announced our deacon confirmation vote. And some people, I think, breathed a little sigh of, oh, wow, I'm okay with that. When God has placed us, assembled us together in a place called Campus Church, he did so purposefully, and he gave Campus Church everything she would need to advance the work that God has called us as a church to do. Let me mention just briefly the last thing. They admonish us. They admonish us. Admonish is the same word that we're going to look at when we do part two, and that is the word unruly. It's translated admonish, and admonish who? Oh, those that need it because they are unruly. Carries the idea of warning and correction. We seldom find cause for difficulty with others when they consistently agree with us. But when they correct us, We can easily take offense. We all desire for our children to submit themselves to our parental authority. However, we weaken our own position by not properly submitting ourselves to authorities that God has placed over us in our lives. What a powerful example we set for our children when we don't immediately condemn our leaders and justify ourselves when correction is given. There's not a parent in here that doesn't want their child to readily receive correction and instruction. And there's maybe not a more powerful example for your children to follow than when you can do the same. If you cannot be corrected, if you cannot be instructed, why should we anticipate that our children should do otherwise? Many find themselves disenfranchised from a church at the slightest hint of correction from authority. The question really is, does the church have the authority in my life today, or does it not? If it does, then not only is admonishment acceptable, we are to esteem those very highly in love for their work's sake, even the work of correction. Again, in Hebrews chapter 13, obey them that have the rule over you and submit yourselves, for they watch for your souls as they that must give account, that they may do it with joy and not with grief, for that is unprofitable for you. It's difficult and sometimes painful duty, but it is not to be neglected by those who are to watch for the souls of men. We might all ask ourselves this question: is there anyone in my life to whom I have offered an invitation to correct me? How would you answer that question today? Is there anyone in your life to whom you have offered an invitation to provide correction? And we might add that the work of admonishment is never to be enjoyed by those who do it. It's not something that we're to seek out and that we find some pleasure in. But it is a work that's to be done. God gave us a perfect balance in Micah 6:8. He hath shown thee, O man, what is good. What doth the Lord require of thee? Do justice, love mercy, and walk humbly with thy God. So don't love justice. Do justice. Don't just do mercy. Love mercy. And all the while, walk humbly with your God. The result of this is a church that's following God by following ordained leadership in the assembly and an accompanying peace and harmony. One commentary I read said, whenever you find division and dissension in the local church, it's usually because of selfishness and sin on the part of the leaders or the members or both. Oh, by God's grace, may a place called Campus Church that represents the body of Jesus Christ, this assembly of his saints with Jesus as its head, may we be at peace among ourselves. Our Father, how good and gracious you are to equip this assembled body with all that you have intended her to have. Thank you, Lord, that you knew all the important components of our physical bodies. And even as you've known that, you've also understood the important, necessary components of our spiritual assembly, this body of believers that has Christ as its head. Father, may we take heed to the truths that we find in this first century church that have weighty implications for us here in the 21st century. Thank you for how timeless, and Lord, maybe for some timely, are these truths. Lord, the members of this body who represent the different parts, they will, should your son tarry, they will change. A different pastor, different leaders, different servants, different assemblies, Lord, different people in a seat. But the ultimate goal of Christ as our head and us being a light to a dark world, it is never changing. So it's not so connected to the person as it is to the prescription that we find in the pages of your word. May that prescription for church, so long as Jesus tarries, may that be ever so clear and purposefully followed at a place called Campus Church. And we'll thank you for it. We pray this in Jesus' name. Amen.
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Listen, the name of our program is The King is Coming, because we believe the King is coming. And we know He's coming because Jesus authenticated His second coming by rising from the dead.

0: The heart of a shepherd for the lost starts in his home, starts in that inner circle of his friends. It starts in even the elder board. God forbid that you have someone who's lost on your elder board, but that could happen.
1: Absolutely.
0: Okay? And certainly then, obviously, it comes back out to your congregation. And honestly, once you start having your eyes open to what it means to serve and to care about the lost, then it becomes something where you can't help but think about the community around you.
1: Yeah.
0: You can't help but think about that.
1: Welcome to another episode of Above the Noise. I'm your host, David Smith. Above the Noise is a program that seeks to serve the body of Christ by speaking into the noise of life. Noise is a metaphor for sin, for discouragement, for depression, for all the things that cloud our understanding, that get us off center. It's noisy, it's hard, but we believe that God's Word speaks above the noise. Christians are called to enter into the noise, preach God's Word, live God's Word that is above the noise. Today we're going to talk about a subject we've talked about before, but we're going to nuance it just a little bit. We're talking about shepherding. And in particular, who is shepherding the church? What kinds of men are shepherding the church? What are those shepherds feeding the sheep? You don't need to look around very long on YouTube, and you would find some very strange things being said and done in pulpits. We could show you clip after clip after clip after clip. Some you'd probably laugh and chuckle. But at the end of the day, as I read the words of Jeremiah, when Jeremiah is talking about shepherds and their lack of shepherding, it seems like God takes shepherding very, very, very serious. I would say in some cases there's a crisis in shepherding, in how the shepherd himself lives, his own integrity, how he manages his family, obviously how he shepherds the church. Well, I'm blessed to have with me today my guest, Brother Dave Almack. From David, maybe he prefer. I know sometimes
0: Dave's just fine.
1: Dave's fine. From P&R Publishing, that is sponsoring a conference for shepherds, and we're going to talk a little about that in a moment, because we always get to talk shop, but I want to talk about you, Dave.
0: Sure.
1: Just first, how'd you come to faith? Tell us just about who you are, how you came to work for P&R,
0: yeah.
1: But just how'd you come to know the Lord? Or,
0: yeah.
1: So you were formed, so how did the Lord find you?
0: That's right. We believe in the sovereignty of God.
1: Exactly, exactly.
0: Yeah, well, you know, the Lord uses various means in all of our lives. And in my particular case, I was blessed to grow up in a Christian family. And at the age of 4, my mom led me to the Lord. And, you know, I didn't know a lot at 4 years old, but I knew that I didn't want to go to hell. I knew that the Bible probably had something to say that was important, and I knew that Jesus mattered.
1: Hmm.
0: And my mom helped me to understand at a very young age what those things were about. But, you know, like a lot of young people, you know, you can profess faith at a very young age, but then as you grow up, that faith gets tested.
1: Yeah.
0: And as I got into my young teenage years, I began to be a little rebellious, maybe not always doing things my parents wanted me to be doing. But my parents were missionaries and took me to church every Sunday. So this was when I was about 13 years old, they decided that we as a family were going to go to what, I don't know if they still have these days, but a watch night service for the new year. Okay.
1: Absolutely.
0: And so anyway, I was not happy as a 13-year-old to have to stay up till midnight to go to church. And I will never forget this, because this service was an example of God using his servant to speak to me as a young teenager. And I don't remember all of the words of that sermon, but I definitely remember the main premise, which was this idea of talking about what it meant to be lukewarm. And that pastor really challenging us to say, you know, as you're thinking about your Christian walk, it's actually, in a sense, better to walk away from your faith than to pretend or to be in this sort of lukewarm place. And I thought, what is he talking about?
1: Right.
0: I didn't, and that's probably getting all of what he said wrong. But the bottom line, I understood that he was really encouraging us not to be in this sort of lukewarm, neutral space, but to really live our faith for Jesus.
1: Absolutely.
0: And it was that at that night that I really, in a sense, rededicated my life to the Lord. I mean, I knew I was saved at that point, but really saw the Lord as the Lord of my life at that point, and really surrendered my life as a way way that a lot of people like to talk about that experience. And so at that point, yeah, I began to understand what it meant for God to do a work in my life. I began leading some small Bible studies at the high school that I was at, and you know, got ridiculed for that. You can imagine a 14-year-old thinking he knows something about the Bible. And but from that point forward, you know, it's been a journey of faith for sure. But God has been faithful at every step. And I would say, as an adult, I've come to realize how many things that God was sovereign in that I didn't know He was orchestrating particular parts of my life. Part of that orchestrating was my working with P&R. I had been in publishing for a long time and Christian retailing as well. But like some of us, we hit the age of 50 and go, Lord, what exactly am I doing with my life? Is this what you want me to be doing at this stage of life? And the ministry I was with was very generous to give me a sabbatical. And in that time of just seeking the Lord's face, the Lord really brought forward this opportunity with P&R. And so about 9 years ago or so, I joined the team, and it's been a wonderful journey ever since.
1: Yeah. And, and those of you who are not familiar with P&R, we have the website up. I would say, in my humble opinion, coupled with Banner of Truth, which we talked about before we start broadcasting, the premier publishing company producing books that are just quality, good reads, all of them. Some of the authors that you have are just some of the heroes that we have. We try not to idolize them too much, but just good men and women that, you have been blessed to, I'm sure, work with. And that would be a whole show in and of itself, just some of the people that you've been able to produce works for that are just things that have been incredibly blessed, incredible blessings to the to the church.
0: For sure.
1: So where are you from? Are you from this area? Where, are you from Pennsylvania?
0: So I grew up in the Philadelphia area primarily, but I lived overseas quite a bit till I was 15. I lived in the Caribbean. I lived in Jamaica, Trinidad, Barbados, and then Venezuela for a year. And so then, you know, as a teenager, came back to the U.S. to finish up high school. Actually went to Messiah College, not far away, and graduated from Messiah. And then most of my adult life was in the Philadelphia area.
1: Okay, good, good, good. So P&R is doing a conference.
0: We are.
1: Shepherds Leaders Conference. Before we talk about the conference, as you in your, you're in your 50s, I'm guessing. So, so we're in your young years, because I'm in my 50s too, so we're still young, brother. How would you assess shepherding? I made some claims in the opening about, I think there's a crisis in shepherding. I think there's an issue with a lot of shepherds. A lot of shepherds, in my opinion, are untrained, don't know what they're doing, and maybe either afraid to ask or too proud to ask, in either case, or not getting the help they need. As you assess shepherding, how do you see it? How do you see things?
0: Yeah, I mean, I think, you know, the shepherding issue, which we'll talk about the conference in a minute, is in dire need of God's intervention, I would say, at this moment. I think we have a crisis of shepherding here and across the country. And really, a lot of that comes down to who is actually influencing our people the most. I heard a pastor say this, you know, I really have this dilemma. I preach an hour or two, whatever, a week. And yet the media and all these other sources are preaching to my people 24/7 after I'm gone. And so that question of who is really influencing your people as a pastor, I think, is crucial. And so the issue of what does it mean to shepherd in this context, in this day, when we're not going to get rid of the technology, it is going to be a reality in our lives, means we have to think differently. We've got to think uniquely, and then realize that there is this calling to shepherding, that the Bible has something very specific to say about what it means to be a shepherd. And I think returning sort of back to basics in some ways is what God is calling us to in this day, to really surrender ourselves to His will and what the Word says about that. And I will say, I am the product of good shepherding. I have seen God do some remarkable things through His people and through His leaders. But I've also seen some real tragedies of people who that didn't happen for, or they were led by a shepherd who led them astray. And so I have a real passion for this topic.
1: Yeah. And, you know, I'm old enough to remember as well, and I'm from Indiana originally. Jim Jones was from Indiana, started in Indianapolis.
0: Yeah.
1: And I remember as a young man, you know, hearing about that Guyana tragedy and you're wondering how in the world, how in the world could something like that happen? Yep. Well, a shepherd went very, very rogue, and to the death of hundreds of people. Later, you see some of the results of that. Now, we're blessed that we don't see that in a physical sense happening in our world today. But I'd say in a spiritual sense, brother, I think there's some carnage to be had in many pulpits and many churches because of what we see. Yeah. So what led, and the PNR does books.
0: Yes.
1: What made them, what made your board and you to say, hey, we need to, I think this is not only does Dave have this crisis and sees it.
0: Yeah.
1: So do we. How did it transition to that?
0: Yeah. I mean, I think over the last few years, we've been producing more and more content for the church. It's always been at the heart of what PNR is about. But some of those works in more recent years have been specifically for elders. We recently published a book called The Elder-Led Church. But one of our probably most significant publications over the last 10-15 years has been The Shepherd Leader by Tim Whitmer. Hmm. And I've had the privilege of getting to know him, kind of sit under his teaching, and realize that, you know, we have this content that is so rich, but more people need to hear this. More people need to be blessed by this. And we have some wonderful relationships with the churches in this area. And it just struck us that it might be time to do more in terms of investing in God's people through an event like this.
1: Well, praise God. And I want to make sure our audience understands, because some churches may not be elder-led.
0: Correct.
1: So when we talk about elders and shepherds, we're kind of making them synonymous with one another. And I know in some churches that may not be the case. You may just have a deacon board or trustees or something
0: right,
1: like that.
0: Right, exactly.
1: But for more... I guess we could say this, more reform-minded, doctrines of grace-minded folks. You're seeing that elder, shepherd kind of again be synonymous with one another. Because this isn't just for the lead pastor or the senior pastor.
0: That's right.
1: This is for elder boards who are shepherds as well.
0: That's correct. In fact, it's even some, I would say, almost more for that group. In fact, you know, I'll just mention that I'm part of the Presbyterian Church in America, so folks wonder where my theological leanings are. And in our denomination, we have this unique thing where we have teaching elders and ruling elders, but we call it the plurality of eldership,
1: correct,
0: where we serve together. And while certainly there is the sense that we have a lead shepherd in that pastor, no question about that, we all see that responsibility the same in terms of being shepherds to God's people. And what does that responsibility mean? You know, I think scriptures talk very clearly about the responsibility of a shepherd and how they're going to be held accountable one day by our Lord and Savior. And so that's a high calling, and one that needs to be taken seriously.
1: Without a doubt. And I think for those churches, again, who just, you maybe just have a lead pastor, and again, you have deacons, maybe you're finding this kind of, this just talk very, very strange.
0: Sure.
1: This is biblical. This is not something that was invented by the PCA or or the Bible Fellowship Church.
0: Yep.
1: The whole elder-run church is a biblical idea, and the qualifications for those elders are also obviously Titus 1, 1 Timothy.
0: Yeah, exactly.
1: It's very, very, very, very clear for all the men.
0: That's right.
1: And not just the lead pastor.
0: That's right.
1: And I think you can speak to this as well. And I think the PCA has done a good job of this. And I think others are catching up and starting to see it, where you talk about that plurality of elders. It's not just a name, or we've got a plurality of it. It's also carrying the load.
0: And
1: I think the expectation, as you well know, probably years ago, you've got this one guy who's bearing the weight of, let's just say, 250 people. That's a burden too heavy
0: it
1: for
0: really
1: him,
0: is.
1: As opposed to having maybe 8 or 10 men who are all shepherds carrying the weight of those 250 people. Makes it much more manageable.
0: Yeah, and let me share a quick story related to that. And again, I'm not putting my denomination on a pedestal, because there are many others that are actually either elder-led or have some idea of this plurality of leadership, whatever they call that role. You know, many years ago, I was at a small church, and I don't even know if we were 200 at the time. But, you know, sadly, we had a moral failing in the senior pastor at that church. And in a lot of cases, that would be a moment of crisis for the local church, where in some cases, the church would split, the church would really splinter, or some really negative things would happen. But because there was a plurality of elder leadership, they came together in that crisis, in that moment of distress, and said, Lord, you lead us. And they were able to fairly quickly find an interim pastor for us. And, you know, we had a season of transition that happened in that church. But not only did they, through God's guidance, hold us together, but we came out of that season stronger as a church. We did not splinter. We did not fall apart. And I really do believe that was such a wonderful example of that plurality of leadership working together, you know, shoulder to shoulder, brother to brother, saying we're going to carry this load together because this is what God has called us to do.
1: Amen. You know, I just think for all those elder boards, and we're going to say this frequently, so don't, you're going to probably get tired of hearing it because it, we're going to put the emphasis on this. Yeah. If you're listening and wondering if you should come, the answer is yes.
0: Absolutely.
1: Yes. If I'm an elder and I don't know if I'm invited, yes. Yes, yes, you're invited. Exactly. If I'm a pastor, should I invite my elder board? Again, the answer is yes.
0: Exactly.
1: We're going to be redundant with that because I think, brother, I think you're right that if we don't get this right, if we don't get our shepherding right, everything that flows from that, it's not going to be as effective. I'm not going to say it's not going to be impactful because I'm not the Holy Spirit, but it's not going to be following the design for what God wants for what God wants to do. When you think about the shepherd, let's just let's just pick on the guy now.
0: Yeah, yeah.
1: What are you hoping this conference is going to produce for that? Yes, for the entire elder board, but also for that leader, the lead pastor who is kind of forging the way, and the other guys are following with him prayerfully. Yeah. What are you hoping he is going to receive from this conference?
0: I think two things. One is a challenge, and the other is encouragement. Okay, I think that a lot of folks I run into who have not really either understood or fully kind of bought into the shepherd leader concept, okay, if you will, which

0: And that's the encouragement.
1: Yeah.
0: Because, you know, if you come in and maybe you've already accepted, I probably should be doing this, I just don't know how, okay, or I don't know where or when, but there are some really practical ways to do shepherding that make it less burdensome and maybe even a joy, maybe even something that you would see differently as you recognize what God can do through weak, fallible, broken, even sinful leaders as they surrender themselves to the Lord. So that's our excitement around this, a challenge and an encouragement.
1: Yeah, praise God. I'm going to go back to both those and pick them apart a little bit more. The challenge, and I think if you're a parishioner and you've been around church for any length of time, and I think you can identify with this as well, in that man, usually, he gravitates one or the other. Great preachers love the text.
0: Yep.
1: They live for Sunday morning.
0: Yep.
1: Tuesday morning, if they take Mondays off, may not be as exciting for them. And I think that's what you spoke to. Or it's the other way.
0: Mm-hmm.
1: They don't just, maybe preaching is not their strong suit, but they love they love the people.
0: Yep.
1: And I think you would agree, and more importantly, the Bible would suggest that there needs to be a balance.
0: That's right.
1: Two.
0: It's got to be a both and. It can't be either or.
1: Yeah, you can't choose to just say, hey, I'm going to stay in my study.
0: Yeah, that's right.
1: And be invigorated by the text and hoping to do that on Sunday morning and not try to share some of that during the week.
0: Yeah. And you know, the interesting thing is, God is not unaware of our gifting.
1: Correct.
0: He's not unaware of our desires and our preferences. And, you know, as we get into some of the meat and the details around this conference, I think that God can use a guy who really leans into his preaching and leadership to create strategy for this and implementation ways that, while this may not be his strength to be doing the day-to-day pastoral work, he can lean in and learn more about that. But maybe part of what he's doing is actually inspiring others to be able to help him along with that work. Right. And I think conversely, that pastor you just described who loves getting out there, but is kind of weak on the preaching, okay, may recognize, you know, if I want to shepherd well, I've got to really bone up on my preaching.
1: Amen.
0: I've got to get nail that. And so I hope that we'll see some encouragement on both ends of that for folks that come.
1: Praise God. And the second thing you said, and you probably wouldn't say a one or two in the sense that that's the most important and this is the second.
0: Yeah, yeah.
1: They're both ones.
0: Yeah.
1: And I know you would agree with that. The encouragement. Pastoring is you know this. A lot of pastors want to quit on Mondays.
0: For sure.
1: It's not always as rewarding as they might think it, or it has been in years past.
0: Yeah.
1: And we talked off camera, the sheep bite sometimes, and it's not at the most opportune times.
0: Yeah.
1: It could be at your worst day, and you get bit, and it's very, very hard. So that encouragement piece, and you know, these guys are, and it's sad that we have to say this, brother, especially I think post-COVID, we've seen depression in the pulpit and suicide and
0: absolutely.
1: Just the pressures of that have just overwhelmed them to the point where they can't take it.
0: Well, and let me just say that I hope that one of the takeaways from a conference like this is going to be fellowship.
1: Yeah.
0: It's going to be meeting brothers that are in the trenches like you, maybe in a different place, maybe with different kinds of people. But, you know, sin is sin, and people are people. Struggle is struggle. And so I really hope that there'll be a sense of like, oh, I'm not the only one that needs help in this particular area, and really seeing others coming out over the lunch table, over those conversations in the hallway, that we're going to really encourage that as well.
1: Yeah, because, you know, some of those are just rich times to be able to meet with another brother and cry with him, laugh with him, because you can both identify. Maybe, again, you're in different locations, different kinds of ministry settings, but you're both sharing the same kind of burden. So, okay, let's talk about a little bit about the conference itself, when and where. So let's get that big part of it, and then we'll talk about some of the more details.
0: So it is coming up in October, and this is October 30 and 31. So that's a Friday night and a Saturday. We feel like that's a kind of a sweet spot for a lot of people, especially if some of the elders coming are a full-time, you know, job somewhere else, and they can make that time on Friday night and Saturday. We'll be done by 2:30 on Saturday.
1: That's
0: so
1: good.
0: If you're in ministry that next day, you should be able to get out in time and be able to finish up whatever prep work you need to do for that. And so again, that is Friday night, October 30th, Saturday, October 31st. This is going to be at the Yongsang Church in Horsham. That is a Korean church, and some people have asked me, so is this going to be in English? Yes, it's going to be in English. But we are really looking for a very diverse group of people from a bunch of different kinds of churches, including our wonderful Korean brothers and sisters that will be coming out for this. So,
1: Amen.
0: Yeah.

0: We'll make sure that we put that on. The guys will have that link there so you can get it. It's at PNR's website there. You can get the conference. And again, I encourage you, if you're an elder or a pastor, if you're laity, hey, give this information. Maybe they don't know about it. Talk to them about it. Send an email out.
1: Yeah.
0: My BFC brethren, I am definitely promoting, and we all use PNR's work. I mean, I don't know any PCA, OPC, or BFC guy that doesn't have some PNR literature in our libraries. Yeah. So I think it's something that we really want to take advantage of. So let's talk a little about the sessions themselves. What are you going to be presenting to the guys? Who were some of the presenters?
1: So Tim Whitmer is going to be kind of our keynoter. His book, of course, is The Shepherd Leader. We literally named the conference after his book. And he, little secret here we're going to let out today, is that he is working on a new book for us, and it's called Shaping the Shepherd. And so one of his sessions, probably the kickoff session, is going to be about that whole idea of, well, who should in fact actually be a shepherd? Hmm. What are the criteria that we're using for that? And, you know, as we think about that a little bit, you know, what's interesting, you know, is this whole idea that some of the reasons we choose shepherds in the church aren't biblical.
0: Hmm.
1: You know, just because a guy happens to be successful in the world's eyes doesn't necessarily mean he's the right candidate to be an elder. And there are clear biblical criteria for that.
0: That's right.
1: And so we really hope that Tim will do a wonderful job unpacking that for us that first night. You know, we are really excited then the next day to move into some really personal areas for the shepherd. So we're delighted to have Chap Bettis with us. Chap has a book out, which we have published, called Managing Your Households Well. And so we're really going to be talking about the shepherd and his family. And, you know, it is sad to say there are situations where you might have someone actually leading relatively well from all external purposes or viewpoints in the church, but a disaster at home.
0: Yeah.
1: And really, really struggling to figure out why is there that disconnect. And so we want to kind of help guys think that through a little bit in terms of what that might look like. Mark Farnham is going to be our next speaker, and Mark has done such a great job with his book, Every Believer Confident. We're really going to be unpacking and thinking about the lost, and really thinking about, you know, this area that, again, can sometimes feel like a burden for a pastor. Man, I got so much going on with my sheep, I can't be thinking about anybody else outside of my church. And yet, it's that outward-focused shepherd who is thinking about the one and not just the 99, who God is saying, this is not, again, an either-or proposition. This is a both-and.
0: That's right.
1: And so often I think evangelism feels like, well, maybe I'm just not gifted at that, or that's for the special people in our church. And really talking about how all of us can, in fact, as shepherds, be concerned for the lost. And, you know, there's some lost sheep sitting in those pews.
0: Absolutely.
1: They may not even be outside your doors. And so that's a really interesting conversation that we're going to be having. And then we're going to close out the day with Tim coming back and really getting into the weeds on what does it mean to shepherd well today. How can we unpack some of the principles that are in his various different books, but particularly The Shepherd Leader, in the context that we live in now with technology, with the reality of distraction and just difficulty that so many pastors are facing coming out of COVID, the division in the church. What is that going to look like for us? I will say, just as a teaser, one of the other things we're going to be doing, I believe this is late in the morning on Saturday, is we're going to have a panel discussion. And I find panel discussions really fascinating because we can really kind of open up and have some Q&A time and kind of get to know the guys more personally as well. All three of them are dynamic speakers. All three of them are passionate about their topics. And so we can't wait to see what God is going to do in those sessions.
0: Yes, that's when I think you get to see them with their hair down, so
1: that's
0: to speak,
1: right,
0: during the panel discussions.
1: That's right.
0: I remember going to the Ligonier conferences, and that would be I'd love to hear all the speakers, Dr. John MacArthur and R.C. Sproul and Alistair Begg and all the guys that spoke, but the panel discussions, when they were just themselves more,
1: that's right,
0: and just had to speak off the cuff, so to speak, was just wonderful. I'm going to go back through some of the sessions and just chat, you and I.
1: Yeah, no, let's do it. We'll go
0: to just kind of converse about some of these things, because, again, I want to make sure our audience who may be laity may not understand.
1: Right, absolutely.
0: Some of the language, they would understand the language, but maybe the seriousness
1: for sure.
0: of the character. You didn't use that word, I don't think, but the character of the elder in terms of his qualifications. Now, notice, I've said something that would probably get me in trouble in some circles.
1: Okay.
0: I've said him.
1: that's important.
0: I've said males. I've spoke of males.
1: Yes.
0: So I'm assuming that this is directed towards males who are elders and males who are pastors, because you and I both believe that the Bible supports that that is reserved for men only, not because we're better.
1: That's right.
0: Not because we're smarter.
1: Nope.
0: But that's how God has organized his church, that men are to be elders.
1: That's right. Yeah, I mean, the scriptures are very clear that he's to be, you know, the husband of one wife, and it doesn't say, you know, the wife of one husband or, you know, that it's just, it's clear there. And really, you know, that is something that we see as a wonderful blessing to the church.
0: Amen.
1: Not something to be argued over, not to be fought over.
0: Or apologized for.
1: Or apologized for, but to be embraced.
0: Amen.
1: And I honestly, I feel like sometimes in our culture today, we're almost too shy to talk about that. You know, I would love to see more men stepping up and saying, you know, I don't know that I'm qualified to be an elder, but I'd like to be involved in the church in a more significant way. What would that look like? How could I serve God's church more effectively? And we need men to step up in those ways.
0: Absolutely. So when we talk about those qualifications, again, we see the letter Paul writing to Timothy and Titus gives us the probably what's going to be discussed is how serious should we take those things?
1: Yeah.
0: And I think you mentioned something that is so critical. The kinds of people that we look for, I think of, you know, Samuel when he comes to Jesse and says, I can't remember David's or Jesse's oldest son that came out first. Surely this is the one. Surely this is him.
1: Yeah.
0: And God says, no, you're looking at the outward. I look at the heart. Don't you? That's probably what we do right? We look for the guy that's charismatic. He can maybe speak well, presents himself well, and that surely that's the one who should be our pastor. That's not always the case.
1: The book of James talks so specifically about this, you know, the idea of not giving favor to anyone in the congregation, and yet subtly and sometimes not so subtly, we do that.
0: Absolutely.
1: You know, that person is articulate. That person is a leader in some field in a particular way. Frankly and sadly, that person may be a big donor. Whatever it might be, okay, is the criteria that we're using. You know, they just seem to be, they have this charisma about them.
0: Yeah.
1: There's something that draws people to them. Well, you know, sometimes that charisma is not a good thing.
0: Exactly.
1: They're being drawn for the wrong reason.
0: Exactly.
1: And so it's interesting. Sometimes God wants that humble person, that person who is despised in the world's eyes, that person who is quiet, that person who may not be the one raising his hand first to do everything.
0: Yeah.
1: And yet that's the person that God wants, because that's the person who is able to sit by someone's bedside for hours at a time while they just need to have someone read scripture to them or hold their hand or whatever it might be that God is calling that person to do in that moment of shepherding. And so I think that it is crucial that if we want to see God do the work he wants to do in our church, that we listen and that we read scripture and that we obey the scripture in the way that we actually make choices about the shepherds that God has called for his church.
0: So what you're saying, Dave, and I think you're just repeating what the Bible says, we have to take this very, very, very serious.
1: Yeah.
0: It is not a light thing to be that shepherd.
1: Yeah.
0: Or to choose that shepherd. Both of those are incredibly important. It need to be directed by Scripture, of course, the Holy Spirit, discernment, counsel. There needs to be much discussed. Second thing you said, which is we could spend the rest of the program talking about, the pastor's family.
1: Oh, my.
0: Lot could be said there. Lot should be said there. What a guy is in private shouldn't be that much different.
1: Yeah.
0: From what he is in public, right?
1: Yeah. No, I mean, how many times have we heard the story about the guy who was literally in a, you know, dispute, we'll call it, an argument, whatever, 2 seconds before he gets out of his car, you know, and maybe he's got the tinted windows or who knows what, but he pops out and he's got the big smile on and he's walking around, and, no problem. And there's just this massive disconnect, you know, and I think it's clear if you want to know who someone really is, ask their wife, ask their children, ask the people that are closest to them. I think it's actually quite essential that churches think about who they're asking in that reference checking. You know, I know most of our churches, I believe, would in fact ask a wife the question, would you support your husband in this role if he were to be nominated, for example, to be an elder? And you know, if a wife pulls back and even looks hesitant, I think you need to ask some deeper questions about what's going on there. You know, the book Managing Your Households Well is going to delve into that topic so much. And I just want to say this, which might sound counterintuitive, because Chap does get into this. There is sort of two sides to this conversation. One is the biblical expectation that a man who is in church leadership is in fact managing his household well.
0: Right.
1: That is clear. But what does that mean exactly?
0: Yeah.
1: And what happens when, frankly, later in life, an adult child chooses to walk away from their faith? That's a really hard conversation.
0: It really is.
1: And so I'm not even going to give the answer on the air, because I want to use that as a teaser for folks to come to the conference, because we're going to talk about stuff like that. And what do we do? What is actually, in fact, disqualifying for someone as it relates to their family and that kind of thing? So
0: yeah. There's the conference there we've got on the screen. Yeah. So please jot that down. Go to that website and make sure you take advantage of what's going to be said there. Again, if you're a layperson, let your elder board know. Let your pastor know.
1: Yeah.
0: You know, when you talk about that subject and the divide, if you don't talk to the wife, if you don't talk to the children, when I send out my resume when I was candidating for pastors, the references were former people that I ministered with.
1: Yeah.
0: It was seminary professors or college professors. And most you don't send them the ones that are going to that gave you a D.
1: Right.
0: You send them the professor that gave you the A or you had a great rapport with. You don't send them the elder that you had struggles with. You send them the one who is going to sing your praises. So you're going to get a better test, if you will, from asking that from that wife, asking that of older children, whatever
1: that's
0: the
1: right.
0: case may be.
1: Yep.
0: And again, if you're listening, it's not that we're critiquing in such a way that we're trying to find every jot and tittle of his life. We just want to make sure he's God's man.
1: That's
0: and he
1: right.
0: is the one that God would want for this particular church. And by the way, this should go for the elder board as well.
1: That's right. Oh, absolutely.
0: We're not just talking about just the lead guy.
1: No, for sure.
0: We're talking about the elder board.
1: Almost especially in some
0: sense.
1: You know?
0: Exactly.
1: Yeah,
0: because if you don't do that, you set up this well. This guy's okay, but hey, we don't really know about the rest of these guys, which means the process may have to slow down a little bit.
1: Yep.
0: You may have to ask more questions, and you may have to actually say no or not yet.
1: That's right. Yeah, yeah. And I think as you know, folks are doing that assessment process, you know, I would much rather sit across from a guy who says, you know, I'm a sinner saved by grace. I'm leading my family in the way that I see God calling me to do that, but I don't always get it right.
0: Yeah.
1: I make mistakes. I have sinned. But I've asked for forgiveness. That's the kind of leader that I think we want in our church. Far too often, we don't ever even get into those questions, or we hear something, I struggle, you know, with, and it's some minor sin that comes up, you know, or whatever.
0: I work too hard.
1: Yeah, I work, exactly. Or, you know, the Lord has blessed me with the most incredible marriage.
0: Yeah.
1: Well, he has, but tell us more. You know? And so I just think there are ways, honestly, that if we're not careful, those things get masked. They get hidden.
0: Absolutely.
1: And so really pulling back that mask, asking the hard questions is crucial.
0: Yeah, and you mentioned integrity doesn't always mean perfection. Integrity means honesty.
1: That's right.
0: And humility.
1: That's right.
0: Paul says at the end of his life, I'm the chiefest of sinners. Right?
1: Exactly.
0: He has a proper self-assessment of himself. And I think if you're going to be a shepherd, you have to realize where I'm weak, where I'm strong, and be honest and say, hey, guys, I am weak in this area. I need help.
1: That's right.
0: I need help. I don't understand.
1: Yeah.
0: I know for you, if you've got children, and we haven't talked about that, there's no instruction manual that came on their backs when they were born. Like, hey, this is how you do this.
1: Yeah.
0: A lot of it's trial and error and probably more error than successes early on.
1: Yeah,
0: but
1: yeah.
0: you learn, and hopefully you have guys that are arm in arm with
1: that's
0: you that can walk with you. So that third session you talked about, I don't want to say it's apologetics. I know that's Dr. Farnham's specialty, but in a sense it is.
1: Yep.
0: It's evangelism.
1: Yep.
0: What do you say to the pastor who says, hey, I'm so focused on the sheep, I don't have time to engage in evangelism in the community or in my world. Yep. I'm just focusing on my sheep.
1: Yeah.
0: What's the problem with that?
1: Yeah, well, I'm going to get really personal in this answer. You know, I remember a few years back, And I'm not a pastor. I am an elder in my church. So I'm going to kind of come back to directly.
0: Oh, so you're not immune from any of this. So
1: No.
0: You get to sit and sweat a little
1: absolutely.
0: Bit too, huh?
1: And I made, you know, at the time I thought it was a mistake, but clearly in God's sovereignty it was not. Lord, would you bring more people into my life that are lost, so that I can, in fact, share my faith more openly? Partly because I was working in a Christian organization, had so many Christians around me, you know, that kind of thing. Falsely making the assumption that I just didn't actually have any lost people that close to me. And you know, for a period of time, you know, in my own family, there were a couple of folks that were my own children who were wandering from their faith. And while they may not have been truly lost, because you know we can get into the whole Presbyterian thing about understanding what salvation means and where and when that happens, but they were definitely wandering for that period of time. And so they were functional non-believers in that season. And as we look at that, and the Lord really opened my eyes to say, they're not out there. They're right here.
0: Amen.
1: Okay. And I think that is really the point I'm trying to make, is that very oftentimes, and before I go further, let me just say both my boys are walking with the
0: Praise
1: Lord
0: God.
1: Now,
0: Praise
1: and
0: God.
1: We're very grateful for all that's happening in their lives. But it was a journey, you know, and just to say too, as you're thinking about that, what does that look like for you as a shepherd? And you're overwhelmed with your day-to-day responsibility. You're overwhelmed with all the needs of the people there. The heart of a shepherd for the lost starts in his home, starts in that inner circle of his friends. It starts in even the elder board. Hmm. God forbid that you have someone who's lost on your elder board, but that could happen.
0: Absolutely.
1: Okay? And certainly then obviously it comes back out to your congregation. And honestly, once you start having your eyes open to what it means to serve and to care about the lost, then it becomes something where you can't help but think about the community around you.
0: Yeah.
1: You can't help but think about that. And again, back to gifting. Maybe you are not the person who should be on a street corner, you know, on a soapbox with a bunch of tracts handing out. That may not be what God's called you to do at all, okay? Mm. But you know what? Maybe he has called you to do something else. Maybe he has called you to invite, you know, someone that you met in a particular place for coffee and just to chat to get to know them.
0: Yeah.
1: And you just never know how God is going to work in that regard. What I love about what Mark has done and what he's going to talk about is that there is both this expectation of caring for the lost and sharing with the lost, but in a way that doesn't have to be threatening, doesn't
0: right.
1: have to be overwhelming, and actually, as you begin to practice it, gives you incredible joy.
0: Yeah.
1: There is nothing more joyful than seeing a lost sinner come to faith.
0: Amen.
1: What else could give you more motivation for the day-to-day? And, you know, as you see those lost sheep coming into the congregation, it's going to give you more motivation for your day-to-day with those that are saints, but boy, those saints, man, they can bite sometimes.
0: Yeah.
1: And so I really hope that there will be this sense of really understanding this is not an extra, this is not an add-on, this is the core of what God has called us to do.
0: Yeah, and it can become part of your DNA. You may not think
1: Absolutely.
0: It's comfortable right now,
1: yeah.
0: but you can grow in it. And as you stated, I've immediately thought of, you know, Mary and Martha standing out there. I can't imagine the tears that they had at their brother's death. Those tears were immediately changed when their brother stepped forth to probably tears of joy.
1: That's right.
0: Because one who was dead
1: exactly.
0: has been made alive in a yep. physical sense
1: yep.
0: and in a greater way, because Lazarus died again physically, yep. right?
1: Yep.
0: There'd be more tears at his grave.
1: Exactly.
0: But for those who come to eternal life, mm-hmm. wow, brother, yep. you're right there. That is one of the greatest joy. And then if God blesses yep. you to see their maturity.
1: Yeah. Yep.
0: And if you folks don't know what we're talking about, come to this conference.
1: That's right.
0: Buy these books, because you want to experience that. And it's not so you're not getting any check marks with
1: That's
0: God.
1: Right.
0: No,
1: yeah.
0: now God's really happy with
1: yeah.
0: me.
1: That's
0: no,
1: right.
0: I love that 1 Corinthians 3 when Paul says, you know, we're co-laborers with
1: That's right.
0: God.
1: Exactly. Amen. Amen.
0: God is pleased
1: That's
0: to
1: right.
0: have me.
1: That's right.
0: As and equipped me, right?
1: That's
0: and
1: right.
0: you know, that's the thing. He has equipped us to do
1: Amen.
0: This. We don't do it in our own strength, not
1: no.
0: by power,
1: yep.
0: nor by might, but by your spirit, says the Lord of hosts. And yep. man, he's given us the opportunity. I love that in Ephesians 2, verse 10, right, where he says that we're his workmanship, created in him for good works that he has prepared for us to walk in.
1: That's right.
0: He's given us everything that we need.
1: And you know, if the angels rejoice,
0: Amen, brother.
1: When one sheep comes home.
0: That's right.
1: what about us?
0: Oof.
1: I mean, we need to be the ones rejoicing like the angels, Amen. You know? We need to take that inspiration from them and recognize that that is part of our, you know, should be, as you said, part of our DNA, you know, as believers. And I do want to just say this one quick caveat. I think in the culture that we are in, it's hard. You know, we have actually developed in some places a perception that evangelism or even sharing your faith, you know, is somehow not just a lesser thing, but maybe even a dangerous thing, or maybe something that, you know, an older generation, they did that. But, you know, somehow God is just going to mysteriously bring people into faith. And, you know, we do believe, you know, in our reform circles that he does work sovereignly. But you know what? His sovereign work is generally through his sovereign people.
0: Amen. Amen.
1: And it's not that mysterious.
0: Yeah, that's an excellent way to put it. So, I don't know any hyper-Calvinist, you know, who would say, you know, that God's going to choose so we don't need to do anything.
1: That's
0: just foolishness.
1: That's right.
0: That's antithetical to the scriptures. And he is, again, pleased to use us this marvelous work of sharing the good news, the gospel. To all who will listen, if we just would make our, what does he say? The harvest is ripe.
1: That's right.
0: But the workers are few. We need workers, and you don't have to go off to some distant land, as you talked about in your own family. You just need to look around and be sensitive.
1: Right.
0: Be sensitive to those around you.
1: Yep.
0: You know, one of the stinging things that you said is, man, to have an elder board or someone on the elder board. Because we know we have people in our churches. That's
1: for sure.
0: That's just when Paul tells Timothy do the work of an evangelist, he's talking about in your own church, because there's people in your church that aren't saved.
1: Yep.
0: That once you develop that burden, you mentioned it is going to have to extend outside those four walls.
1: Yeah.
0: You said that last session. I'm really looking forward to hearing that. I'm prayerfully, as you know, want to do the show there, but I want to make sure I'm stopping for the session because I'm going to need to hear some of that myself.
1: Yes.
0: You know, just that kind of practical aspect of ministry and AI and all of these different celebrity preachers and just there's all these dynamics of what it means to be a good shepherd, what it means. That's going to be riveting.
1: I can't wait for that session either. And I think what I love about Tim's work is that Tim is a very principle-driven guy. And so the work and the content that we're going to be talking about is practical. It's useful, it's applicable, and you don't have to be a 1,000-person church with a 200-person staff to make this work.
0: Amen.
1: And I think this is where things really get off track at times, because people start thinking of shepherding, in terms of numbers and spreadsheets and work and tedium, And you know, there may be some of that, because God doesn't completely let us off the hook with doing things with excellence. So I'm not going to pretend that there's not a part of that. But it doesn't have to be all that. And especially if you've got a smaller to medium-sized congregation, so much of this is just figuring out a way that you can bear that burden together, that you are practically dividing up that congregation in a way that makes the most sense for you and your church, so that your people are in fact being shepherded.
0: Amen.
1: And one of the kind of really tragic things that you might hear in a given church, and these are even in smaller churches, is I don't even know who my shepherd is.
0: Yeah.
1: You know, I don't know who my elder is. Who is responsible for my spiritual health? I would have no idea. And that's tragic.
0: Yeah.
1: I think that any local church, the average congregant in the pew should be able to point to, should be able to name the people in their church that are doing that. You know, again, I'm going down a quick rabbit trail here, but in our church, one of the things we did to make it more visible who, in fact, the shepherds were, is that when we went to weekly communion, we had the shepherds doing that.
0: Awesome.
1: And they were the ones who were holding the wafers and the juice and all those things, and looking in the eyes of their congregant, and welcoming them up. And that, for us, has just been such a beautiful addition to the way that we do our service. And so hopefully every church is going to be different. They're going to have different ways of implementing. And so I want to say, too, to be really clear, while there will be very principle kinds of things that Tim will be talking about, and very practical as well, he also is careful not to be too prescriptive, because what works in your church may not work in someone else's church, and we want to be careful with that. We want to not judge each other because you didn't do, a particular parish, model, or someone is doing an awesome parish model, and you're like, I don't even know what that word means, kind of thing, but you can still be doing shepherding and doing shepherding well.
0: Absolutely. You said something that struck a note that's near and dear to my heart, that I'm very Presbyterian in this case, is communion, the Eucharist, that, I believe it's a means of grace
1: Amen.
0: as well as as my Presbyterian brothers do. So to do it weekly, I just sit back and envy, like, oh, that is.
1: It's a lot. We love it, but it's a lot.
0: But it is that communion of the, fellowship is is just incredibly rich, but I can't, I've got to be disciplined in my thinking. I so want to go there and encourage others to get with it and say, you should do a session on that as well. I'm just kidding. So why should, if I'm an elder, I'm a pastor, why should we attend together? Why is it important that all of us come together?
1: Oh, such a great question. You know, this is the kind of thing that I think as folks come and are both challenged and encouraged, I would love to see this become iron sharpening iron. Mm. That maybe there's one brother in that group who really kind of gets it and really understands at a deep DNA level the need for it. And another brother, he just understands it better, but needs that kind of kick in the pants a little bit to kind of move. And as together we literally lock arm in arm, okay, that we see this as the joint work that God has given us. You know, too often you see in ministry, some guy comes back from a conference and man, he is hyped. Yeah. He has just gotten the, 10 principles to fix my church, okay? And nobody else in the church understands a word of what he's talking about or is like, yeah, that's great, but, slow down, buddy, kind of thing. And so I think genuinely, too, there is this sense that if there is a plurality of leadership, this idea of implementing some of these things needs to be done together. It shouldn't be just one person coming back with a genius idea. Let's go implement this. And we would love to see folks take these principles, maybe even some of these books, read them together, sit down and have conversations, do even an elder book club together, whatever it might be that makes sense afterward to really take these principles and then help them become lived out in the life of that church.
0: Yeah. And maybe you're a person, a pastor who says, hey, we're not an elder-run church. Is this conference for me? Absolutely.
1: Yeah.
0: Absolutely. Because maybe you'll come and read a couple of these books and you'll have stronger biblical convictions to say, hey, maybe this is a direction my independent church needs to go to. This is a direction that really is think is biblical. Don't just dismiss this because you say, hey, we're not elder rule, so hey, we're not there. I think there may be some things that would and even if you're not challenged, come and be encouraged.
1: Absolutely.
0: Just to be around other pastors and other Christians, I think would be very beneficial.
1: I want to speak to two specific groups about that because I really think that's a great point that you just made. You know, we see more and more Reformed Baptist brothers coming into learning about some of these concepts and reading our books who may have had more of a deacon-led model, as you referred to previously, who are just evaluating, is this a model? Is this a direction that we ought to consider? And I think before you make those decisions, come hear about it. Yeah. Kind of learn, like, what's going on here and see if this is the direction that God's leading for you. And so, please, you're welcome. Please come. Even if, you walk away and go, nope, not for me. Hey, you're going to learn something. There's going to be something valuable in this. The other thing I would say is that we have seen churches where they have moved to this model, and one of, honestly, the fear factors or reasons not to do this is there might be a really strong senior leader who has kind of a, leadership-driven model that might look like a leadership team, for example, or something like this, and feels like this is a power grab or something's happening that they're going to lose power or lose authority, whatever it might mean, For some churches, that needs to happen.
0: Absolutely.
1: Okay? That's actually a good and biblical thing. But so often what we've seen happen is something else happens. There is this shared responsibility that more people step up to roles of leadership. And those senior leaders, those senior pastors, they feel more supported, more encouraged, more empowered in their own ministry in ways they never could have imagined. And it's almost like that giving away of power made them more powerful.
0: Exactly.
1: It's an incredible thing.
0: And it's counterintuitive based on the world's standards.
1: Absolutely.
0: Because the world standards, you want more and more and
1: And
0: everybody needs to look to me.
1: That's right.
0: Biblically speaking, even our Savior himself realized, I've got to empower these 12 men.
1: That's right.
0: That after I'm gone, the ministry, coupled with the power of the Holy Spirit, is going to continue. Ephesians 4, equipping of the saints for the working of ministry.
1: Exactly.
0: It is a biblical, clearly biblical process.
1: Yep.
0: And how many guys are getting burnt out from that model?
1: We
0: did did that model. I can remember the 80s, and you had that guy, I won't say names, but those guys, when they fell or they walked away,
1: that's right.
0: Willow Creek. I'll just say that.
1: Yeah.
0: Rick Warren's church. I did say that. Shelly Schindler. What happens to those churches when those guys, because they were such strong leaders, and I didn't see the empowerment of the elders.
1: That's right.
0: Probably other reasons as well. But it was just, it just was not good for that church and good for the sheep.
1: No, we have seen, we talked at the very beginning about a crisis in our country around shepherding. And so often what we have seen is these models that are unhealthy, unbiblical, and of course we should expect that there are going to be people falling away. And you know, in these last 10 years, and you can include COVID in this, you can include all the things going on with the technology, there's just a massive number of things that make it harder in some ways to even do ministry. And so, you know, if we know that things are getting harder in the world around us, things are getting hard in ministry, why wouldn't we want more people shoulder to shoulder with us?
0: Exactly.
1: Why would we want to hold on to? And so, yeah, we want to see the Lord use a conference like this to really challenge folks that are kind of stuck maybe in a particular way of doing things but don't know how to get past where they are. Related to that, I just want to say, too, it may not happen overnight.
0: Right.
1: This is a process. And, you know, I hear guys will say, well, I got like two people in my church that have any leadership qualities whatsoever. Well, first of all, I would challenge that. I think maybe you have more, you didn't realize it kind of thing. But two, that may be true now, but maybe in God's time. And as you pray and you get on your knees before him, he'll bring more people into your church and to your, you know, awareness that could be fitting into this kind of a category.
0: Absolutely. One of the last questions I have, I can't believe how fast our time
1: is. I know,
0: it's
1: been so
0: fun. We've
1: got
0: about 5 minutes left. And I like this when I wrote this up, not because I wrote it. I just think it makes us think. What practical fruit do you hope to see 6 months? So you're talking, you know, maybe February, March of next year. What are you hoping? And hopefully, and this is this, I just want to say this early on for the guys that are watching this. Man, if these conferences like this, I don't think this happens enough, conferences like this impact you, let PNR know.
1: That would be wonderful.
0: Send you a quick note.
1: Absolutely.
0: There's nothing wrong with saying thank you. That was a blessing.
1: Amen.
0: Or 6 months later, hey, that conference completely changed. So what are the things you'd like to see 6 months after the conference?
1: Okay.
0: What would be just this is just would be a beatific vision for you.
1: So I'm going to answer your question, but in a sort of sideways way. We also have another conference that we do called the Faithful Shepherd Conference, which is for pastoral couples. It's a pastor and wife. And that conference has been going for, I'm going to say, 10 years, a little more than that. And one of the things that we've seen coming out of that are marriages restored, marriages renewed, and ministry just flourishing as a result of that. And so we have seen the Lord do some really powerful things in that. So if you, to answer your question more specifically, coming out of a conference like this, you know what I would love to hear? The congregants in these churches,
0: that's
1: the very sheep themselves saying, you know, my church is different. Something's different. And then they start thinking about it. And, you know, I actually know who my elders are. I know what shepherding actually looks like. And someone knows my name. Someone who sees me in this congregation, they're aware of my hurts. They're aware of my pain. They're aware of my sin. I'm being held accountable in new and important ways. That is the kind of metric that I would love to see happening in churches all over this region as a result of a conference like this.
0: Oh, praise God. Praise God for the Spirit moving on the powers that be at PNR to want to get involved in this.
1: Because
0: it's so easy, as you well know, to sit on the sidelines and lament and complain.
1: That's right.
0: And man, the church, those are horrible. Shepherds are horrible. You actually, and PNR has the power to be able to do something about it by sponsoring a conference like that.
1: Yeah.
0: So thank you, brother. Thank you for stepping up to the plate and loving shepherds and the sheep enough.
1: Yeah.
0: Ultimately loving and wanting to honor the chief shepherd,
1: but
0: loving them enough to say, hey, we want to assist you.
1: Yeah.
0: So if you've watched this program, number one, thank you. And we want you to be encouraged by this conference. So please, please, please, please attend. I surely wish we had limitless resources that we could say we're going to sponsor the first 100 men. We can't. we can't say that. But we will pray that God will open a door in your church budget to be able to sponsor something like this. Just a night and a day, half a day, to be able to go and truly, truly be able to be edified and encouraged and challenged, but not just challenged, changed by the Holy Spirit of the living God. I was watching Dave here as he spoke, and I could, brother, I could see your eyes. It seemed like welling up a few times because I can just tell this is something, man, you are very passionate. That's near and dear to your heart.
1: Yep.
0: And that to me, as a pastor and as a fellow elder, man, that just stirs my heart because sometimes you get your Elijah complex, right?
1: Oh, for sure.
0: It's just me and me alone. Nobody cares.
1: That's
0: Nobody
1: right.
0: else cares about the church.
1: Yep.
0: And there are plenty of other men
1: who
0: believe that this can change, that we can do better. So, brother, thank you.
1: Thank you for having us.
0: Thank you for what you shared.
1: Yeah.
0: We're going to be praying for the speakers, praying for those who will attend, that there'd be a great movement of the Spirit.
1: Yeah.
0: And that God would show himself strong amongst all those men. So, brother, again, thank you.
1: One last comment. I'll say this, and I would be remiss, as we, you know, from a P&R publishing perspective, you know, shepherd leaders are also shepherd readers.
0: Amen.
1: And we want to, empower to bring along those resources. And so one of the great joys of my life is seeing a guy who's taking this seriously enough to take it home. You know, you get that dog-eared book.
0: Yeah.
1: It's all yellow inside because he's all marked it up kind of thing or whatever. And you know that has made such a difference in his life. And so, we're just really passionate about God using the tools he's given us to make a difference for his kingdom.
0: Amen. Well, thank you again, brother.
1: Yep.
0: Thank you for tuning in. Thank you for watching this program. I'm blessed to have Dave Almack with us and talking about this Shepherd Leaders Conference end of October. Please go out to the website. Please register if you're an elder or a leader. I'd love to meet you there. We're going to try to record some of the show there, interview some of the attendees, hopefully interview the speakers as well. I'm sure Dave will mosey on over and we'll be able to talk to him as well just about the conference. We just want to be a blessing above the noise, wants to speak into the noise of the pulpit. It doesn't have to stay noisy. Change is possible, leader. Elder board, change is possible. It doesn't have to remain the same. If you can embrace these kinds of things that we believe the Lord is doing through men and through conferences like this. Again, thanks. Please go out to that conference. We'd love to see you there. Have a great day.
2: 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We're relying on you. Please help.
3: He was a rising political star in his 20s, bright, ambitious, driven, and he got plenty of attention. He's married with two kids now, just turned 43, and is leading a thriving sports enterprise. On the next State of Independence, Jim Christiana,

Listen, the name of our program is The King is Coming, because we believe the King is coming. And we know He's coming because Jesus authenticated His second coming by rising from the dead.

Theophilus. I first wrote to you about all that Jesus did and taught from the very first until he was taken up to heaven. But before he was taken up, he gave orders to the apostles he had chosen with the help of the Holy Spirit. For 40 days after Jesus had suffered and died, he proved in many ways that he had been raised from death. He appeared to his apostles and spoke to them about God's kingdom. While he was still with them, he said, "Don't leave Jerusalem yet. Wait here for the Father to give you the Holy Spirit, just as I told you he has promised to do. John baptized with water, but in a few days you will be baptized with the Holy Spirit." While the apostles were still with Jesus, they asked him, "Lord, are you now going to give Israel its own king again?" Jesus said to them, "You don't need to know the time of those events that only the Father controls. But the Holy Spirit will come upon you and give you power. Then you will tell everyone about me in Jerusalem, in all Judea, in Samaria, and everywhere in the world." After Jesus had said this, and while they were watching, he was taken up into a cloud. They could not see him. But as he went up, they kept looking up into the sky. Suddenly, two men dressed in white clothes were standing there beside them. They said, "Why are you men from Galilee standing here and looking up into the sky? Jesus has been taken to heaven, but he will come back in the same way that you have seen him go." The Mount of Olives was about half a mile from Jerusalem. The apostles who had gone there were Peter, John, James, Andrew, Philip, Thomas, Bartholomew, Matthew, James, the son of Alphaeus, Simon, known as the Eager One, and Judas, the son of James. After the apostles returned to the city, they went upstairs to the room where they had been staying. The apostles often met together and prayed with a single purpose in mind. The women and Mary, the mother of Jesus, would meet with them, and so would his brothers. One day there were about 120 of the Lord's followers meeting together, and Peter stood up to speak to them. He said, "My friends, long ago, by the power of the Holy Spirit, David said something about Judas, and what he said has now happened. Judas was one of us and had worked with us, but he brought the mob to arrest Jesus. Then Judas bought some land with the money he was given for doing that evil thing. He fell headfirst into the field. His body burst open and all his insides came out. When the people of Jerusalem found out about this, they called the place Akeldama, which in the local language means field of blood. In the book of Psalms it says, 'Leave his house empty and don't let anyone live there.' It also says, 'Let someone else have his job.'
So we need someone else to help us tell others that Jesus has been raised from death. He must also be one of the men who was with us from the very beginning. He must have been with us from the time the Lord Jesus was baptized by John until the day he was taken to heaven. Two men were suggested. One of them was Joseph Barsabbas, known as Justus, and the other was Matthias. Then they all prayed, "Lord, you know what everyone is like. Show us the one you have chosen to be an apostle and to serve in place of Judas, who got what he deserved." They drew names, and Matthias was chosen to join the group of the 11 apostles.

On the day of Pentecost, all the Lord's followers were together in one place. Suddenly there was a noise from heaven like the sound of a mighty wind. It filled the house where they were meeting. Then they saw what looked like fiery tongues moving in all directions. And a tongue came and settled on each person there. The Holy Spirit took control of everyone. And they began speaking whatever languages the Spirit let them speak. Many religious Jews from every country in the world were living in Jerusalem. And when they heard this noise, a crowd gathered. But they were surprised, because they were hearing everything in their own languages. They were excited and amazed and said, "Don't all these who are speaking come from Galilee? Then why do we hear them speaking our very own languages? Some of us are from Parthia, Media, and Elam. Others are from Mesopotamia, Judea, Cappadocia, Pontus, Asia, Phrygia, Pamphylia, Egypt, parts of Libya near Cyrene, Rome, Crete, and Arabia. Some of us were born Jews, and others of us have chosen to be Jews. Yet we all hear them using our own languages to tell the wonderful things God has done." Everyone was excited and confused. Some of them even kept asking each other, "What does all this mean?" Others made fun of the Lord's followers and said, "They are drunk." Peter stood with the 11 apostles and spoke in a loud and clear voice to the crowd. "Friends, and everyone else living in Jerusalem, listen carefully to what I have to say. You are wrong to think that these people are drunk. After all, it is only 9 o'clock in the morning. But this is what God had the prophet Joel say. When the last days come, I will give my spirit to everyone. Your sons and daughters will prophesy. Your young men will see visions, and your old men will have dreams. In those days, I will give my spirit to my servants, both men and women, and they will prophesy. I will work miracles in the sky above, and wonders on the earth below. There will be blood and fire and clouds of smoke. The sun will turn dark, and the moon will be as red as blood before the great and wonderful day of the Lord appears. Then the Lord will save everyone who asks for his help. Now listen to what I have to say about Jesus from Nazareth. God proved that he sent Jesus to you by having him work miracles, wonders, and signs. All of you know this. God had already planned and decided that Jesus would be handed over to you. So you took him and had evil men put him to death on a cross. But God set him free from death and raised him to life. Death could not hold him in its power. What David said are really the words of Jesus. "I always see the Lord near me, and I will not be afraid with him at my right side. Because of this,
My heart will be glad, my words will be joyful, and I will live in hope. The Lord won't leave me in the grave. I am His Holy One, and He won't let my body decay. He has shown me the path to life, and He makes me glad by being near me. My friends, it is right for me to speak to you about our ancestor David. He died and was buried, and his tomb is still here. But David was a prophet, and he knew that God had made a promise he would not break. He had told David that someone from his own family would someday be king. David knew this would happen, and so he told us that Christ would be raised to life. He said that God would not leave him in the grave or let his body decay. All of us can tell you that God has raised Jesus to life. Jesus was taken up to sit at the right side of God. And he was given the Holy Spirit, just as the Father had promised. Jesus is also the one who has given the Spirit to us. And that is what you are now seeing and hearing. David didn't go up to heaven, so he wasn't talking about himself when he said, "The Lord told my Lord to sit at his right side until he made my Lord's enemies into a footstool for him." Everyone in Israel should then know for certain that God has made Jesus both Lord and Christ, even though you put him to death on a cross. When the people heard this, they were very upset. They asked Peter and the other apostles, "Friends, what shall we do?" Peter said, "Turn back to God. Be baptized in the name of Jesus Christ, so that your sins will be forgiven. Then you will be given the Holy Spirit. This promise is for you and your children. It is for everyone our Lord God will choose, no matter where they live." Peter told them many other things as well. Then he said, "I beg you to save yourselves from what will happen to all these evil people. On that day, about 3,000 believed his message and were baptized. They spent their time learning from the apostles, and they were like family to each other. They also broke bread and prayed together. Everyone was amazed by the many miracles and wonders that the apostles worked. All the Lord's followers often met together, and they shared everything they had. They would sell their property and possessions and give the money to whoever needed it. Day after day, they met together in the temple. They broke bread together in different homes and shared their food happily and freely while praising God. Everyone liked them, and each day the Lord added to their group others who were being saved.

The time of prayer was about 3 o'clock in the afternoon, and Peter and John were going into the temple. A man who had been born lame was being carried to the temple door. Each day, he was placed beside this door, known as the Beautiful Gate. He sat there and begged from the people who were going in. The man saw Peter and John entering the temple, and he asked them for money. But they looked straight at him and said, "Look up at us." The man stared at them and thought he was going to get something. But Peter said, "I don't have any silver or gold, but I will give you what I do have. In the name of Jesus Christ from Nazareth, get up and start walking." Peter then took him by the right hand and helped him up. At once the man's feet and ankles became strong, and he jumped up and started walking. He went with Peter and John into the temple, walking and jumping and praising God. Everyone saw him walking around and praising God. They knew that he was the beggar who had been lying beside the beautiful gate. And they were completely surprised. They could not imagine what had happened to the man. While the man kept holding on to Peter and John, the whole crowd ran to them in amazement at the place known as Solomon's Porch. Peter saw that a crowd had gathered, and he said, "Friends, why are you surprised at what has happened? Why are you staring at us? Do you think we have some power of our own? Do you think we were able to make this man walk because we are so religious? The God that Abraham, Isaac, Jacob, and our other ancestors worshipped has brought honor to his servant Jesus. He is the one you betrayed. You turned against him when he was being tried by Pilate, even though Pilate wanted to set him free. You rejected Jesus, who is holy and good. You asked for a murderer to be set free, and you killed the one who leads people to life. But God raised him from death, and all of us can tell you what he has done. You see this man, and you know him. He put his faith in the name of Jesus and was made strong. Faith in Jesus made this man completely well while everyone was watching. My friends, I am sure that you and your leaders didn't know what you were doing. But God had his prophets tell that his Messiah would suffer. And now he has kept that promise. So turn to God. Give up your sins, and you will be forgiven. Then that time will come when the Lord will give you fresh strength. He will send you Jesus, his chosen Messiah. But Jesus must stay in heaven until God makes all things new, just as his holy prophets promised long ago. Moses said, "The Lord your God will choose one of your own people to be a prophet, just as he chose me. Listen to everything he tells you. No one who disobeys that prophet will be one of God's people any longer. Samuel and all the other prophets who came later also spoke about what is now happening. You are really the ones God told his prophets to speak to. And you were given the promise that God made to your ancestors. He said to Abraham, 'All nations on earth will be blessed because of someone from your family.' God sent his chosen son to you first, because God wanted to bless you and make each one of you turn away from your sins

The apostles were still talking to the people when some priests, the captain of the temple guard, and some Sadducees arrived. These men were angry because the apostles were teaching the people that the dead would be raised from death just as Jesus had been raised from death. It was already late in the afternoon, and they arrested Peter and John and put them in jail for the night. But a lot of people who had heard the message believed it. So by now, there were about 5,000 followers of the Lord. The next morning, the leaders, the elders, and the teachers of the law of Moses met in Jerusalem. The high priest Annas was there, as well as Caiaphas, John, Alexander, and other members of the high priest's family. They brought in Peter and John and made them stand in the middle while they questioned them. They asked, "By what power and in whose name have you done this?" Peter was filled with the Holy Spirit and told the nation's leaders and the elders, "You are questioning us today about a kind deed in which a crippled man was healed. There is something we must tell you and everyone else in Israel. This man is standing here completely well because of the power of Jesus Christ from Nazareth. You put Jesus to death on a cross, but God raised him to life. He is the stone that you builders thought was worthless, and now he is the most important stone of all. Only Jesus has the power to save. His name is the only one in all the world that can save anyone." The officials were amazed to see how brave Peter and John were. And they knew that these two apostles were only ordinary men and not well educated. The officials were certain that these men had been with Jesus, but they could not deny what had happened. The man who had been healed was standing there with the apostles. The officials commanded them to leave the council room. Then the officials said to each other, "What can we do with these men? Everyone in Jerusalem knows about this miracle, and we cannot say it didn't happen. But to keep this thing from spreading, we will warn them never again to speak to anyone about the name of Jesus." So they called the two apostles back in and told them that they must never, for any reason, teach anything about the name of Jesus. Peter and John answered, "Do you think God wants us to obey you or to obey him? We cannot keep quiet about what we have seen and heard." The officials could not find any reason to punish Peter and John, so they threatened them and let them go. The man who was healed by this miracle was more than 40 years old, and everyone was praising God for what had happened. As soon as Peter and John had been set free, they went back and told the others everything that the chief priests and the leaders had said to them. When the rest of the Lord's followers heard this, they prayed together and said, "Master, you created heaven and earth, the sea and everything in them. By the Holy Spirit, you spoke to our ancestor David. He was your servant, and you told him to say, 'Why are all the Gentiles so furious? Why do people make foolish plans? The kings of earth prepare for war, and the rulers join together against the Lord and his Messiah. Here in Jerusalem, Herod and Pontius Pilate got together with the Gentiles and the people of Israel. Then they turned against your holy servant Jesus, your chosen Messiah. They did what you in your power and wisdom had already decided would happen. Lord, listen to their threats. We are your servants, so make us brave enough to speak your message.
Show your mighty power as we heal people and work miracles and wonders in the name of your holy servant, Jesus. After they had prayed, the meeting place shook. They were all filled with the Holy Spirit and bravely spoke God's message. The group of followers all felt the same way about everything. None of them claimed that their possessions were their own, and they shared everything they had with each other. In a powerful way, the apostles told everyone that the Lord Jesus was now alive. God greatly blessed his followers, and no one went in need of anything. Everyone who owned land or houses would sell them and bring the money to the apostles. Then they would give the money to anyone who needed it. Joseph was one of the followers who had sold a piece of property and brought the money to the apostles. He was a Levite from Cyprus, and the apostles called him Barnabas, which means one who encourages others.

Listen, the name of our program is The King is Coming, because we believe the King is coming. And we know He's coming because Jesus authenticated His second coming by rising from the dead.

Every morning, we face choices, hope or despair, faith or fear. At Morning Light, we want you to see God's work in person right in front of you, to see His extraordinary plan at work in them, that no one is beyond the reach of His power, no life insignificant. 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

0: O golden day when light shall break, and dawn's bright glories shall unfold, when he who knows the path I take shall open for me the gates of gold. Earth's little while will soon be past, my pilgrim song will soon be over. The grace that saves shall time outlast, and be my theme on yonder shore. I dimly see my journey's end, but well I know who guideth me. I follow him, that wondrous friend, whose matchless love is full and free. And when with him I enter in, and all the way look back to trace, the conqueror's palm I then shall win, through Christ and his redeeming grace. Then I shall know as I am known, and stand complete before the throne. Then I shall see my Savior's face, and all my song be saving grace.
1: There is no stability or security in our circumstances. There is no stability or security in politics and politicians. There is no stability or security in the economy. There is no stability or security in people. Oh, but our true security and stability found only in God's sovereign choice.

Theophilus, I first wrote to you about all that Jesus did and taught from the very first until he was taken up to heaven. But before he was taken up, he gave orders to the apostles he had chosen with the help of the Holy Spirit. For 40 days after Jesus had suffered and died, he proved in many ways that he had been raised from death. He appeared to his apostles and spoke to them about God's kingdom. While he was still with them, he said, "Don't leave Jerusalem yet. Wait here for the Father to give you the Holy Spirit, just as I told you he has promised to do. John baptized with water, but in a few days you will be baptized with the Holy Spirit." While the apostles were still with Jesus, they asked him, "Lord, are you now going to give Israel its own king again?" Jesus said to them, "You don't need to know the time of those events that only the Father controls. But the Holy Spirit will come upon you and give you power. Then you will tell everyone about me in Jerusalem, in all Judea, in Samaria, and everywhere in the world." After Jesus had said this, and while they were watching, he was taken up into a cloud. They could not see him. But as he went up, they kept looking up into the sky. Suddenly, two men dressed in white clothes were standing there beside them. They said, "Why are you men from Galilee standing here and looking up into the sky? Jesus has been taken to heaven, but he will come back in the same way that you have seen him go." The Mount of Olives was about half a mile from Jerusalem. The apostles who had gone there were Peter, John, James, Andrew, Philip, Thomas, Bartholomew, Matthew, James, son of Alphaeus, Simon, known as the Eager One, and Judas, the son of James. After the apostles returned to the city, they went upstairs to the room where they had been staying. The apostles often met together and prayed with a single purpose in mind. The women and Mary, the mother of Jesus, would meet with them, and so would his brothers. One day there were about 120 of the Lord's followers meeting together, and Peter stood up to speak to them. He said, "My friends, long ago, by the power of the Holy Spirit, David said something about Judas, and what he said has now happened. Judas was one of us and had worked with us, but he brought the mob to arrest Jesus. Then Judas bought some land with the money he was given for doing that evil thing. He fell head first into the field. His body burst open and all his insides came out. When the people of Jerusalem found out about this, they called the place Akeldama, which in the local language means field of blood. In the book of Psalms it says, 'Leave his house empty and don't let anyone live there.' It also says, 'Let someone else have his job.'
So we need someone else to help us tell others that Jesus has been raised from death. He must also be one of the men who was with us from the very beginning. He must have been with us from the time the Lord Jesus was baptized by John until the day he was taken to heaven. Two men were suggested. One of them was Joseph Barsabbas, known as Justus, and the other was Matthias. Then they all prayed, "Lord, you know what everyone is like. Show us the one you have chosen to be an apostle and to serve in place of Judas, who got what he deserved." They drew names, and Matthias was chosen to join the group of the 11 apostles.

On the day of Pentecost, all the Lord's followers were together in one place. Suddenly there was a noise from heaven like the sound of a mighty wind. It filled the house where they were meeting. Then they saw what looked like fiery tongues moving in all directions. And a tongue came and settled on each person there. The Holy Spirit took control of everyone. And they began speaking whatever languages the Spirit let them speak. Many religious Jews from every country in the world were living in Jerusalem. And when they heard this noise, a crowd gathered. But they were surprised, because they were hearing everything in their own languages. They were excited and amazed and said, "Don't all these who are speaking come from Galilee? Then why do we hear them speaking our very own languages? Some of us are from Parthia, Media, and Elam. Others are from Mesopotamia, Judea, Cappadocia, Pontus, Asia, Phrygia, Pamphylia, Egypt, parts of Libya near Cyrene, Rome, Crete, and Arabia. Some of us were born Jews, and others of us have chosen to be Jews. Yet we all hear them using our own languages to tell the wonderful things God has done." Everyone was excited and confused. Some of them even kept asking each other, "What does all this mean?" Others made fun of the Lord's followers and said, "They are drunk." Peter stood with the 11 apostles and spoke in a loud and clear voice to the crowd. "Friends, and everyone else living in Jerusalem, listen carefully to what I have to say. You are wrong to think that these people are drunk. After all, it is only 9 o'clock in the morning. But this is what God had the prophet Joel say. When the last days come, I will give my spirit to everyone. Your sons and daughters will prophesy. Your young men will see visions, and your old men will have dreams. In those days, I will give my spirit to my servants, both men and women, and they will prophesy. I will work miracles in the sky above, and wonders on the earth below. There will be blood and fire, and clouds of smoke. The sun will turn dark, and the moon will be as red as blood before the great and wonderful day of the Lord appears. Then the Lord will save everyone who asks for his help. Now listen to what I have to say about Jesus from Nazareth. God proved that he sent Jesus to you by having him work miracles, wonders, and signs. All of you know this. God had already planned and decided that Jesus would be handed over to you. So you took him and had evil men put him to death on a cross. But God set him free from death and raised him to life. Death could not hold him in its power. What David said are really the words of Jesus. "I always see the Lord near me, and I will not be afraid with him at my right side. Because of this,
My heart will be glad. My words will be joyful, and I will live in hope. The Lord won't leave me in the grave. I am His Holy One, and He won't let my body decay. He has shown me the path to life, and He makes me glad by being near me. My friends, it is right for me to speak to you about our ancestor David. He died and was buried, and his tomb is still here. But David was a prophet, and he knew that God had made a promise he would not break. He had told David that someone from his own family would someday be king. David knew this would happen, and so he told us that Christ would be raised to life. He said that God would not leave him in the grave or let his body decay. All of us can tell you that God has raised Jesus to life. Jesus was taken up to sit at the right side of God, and he was given the Holy Spirit, just as the Father had promised. Jesus is also the one who has given the Spirit to us. And that is what you are now seeing and hearing. David didn't go up to heaven, so he wasn't talking about himself when he said, "The Lord told my Lord to sit at his right side until he made my Lord's enemies into a footstool for him." Everyone in Israel should then know for certain that God has made Jesus both Lord and Christ. Even though you put him to death on a cross. When the people heard this, they were very upset. They asked Peter and the other apostles, "Friends, what shall we do?" Peter said, "Turn back to God. Be baptized in the name of Jesus Christ, so that your sins will be forgiven. Then you will be given the Holy Spirit. This promise is for you and your children. It is for everyone our Lord God will choose, no matter where they live." Peter told them many other things as well. Then he said, "I beg you to save yourselves from what will happen to all these evil people. On that day, about 3,000 believed his message and were baptized. They spent their time learning from the apostles, and they were like family to each other. They also broke bread and prayed together. Everyone was amazed by the many miracles and wonders that the apostles worked. All the Lord's followers often met together, and they shared everything they had. They would sell their property and possessions and give the money to whoever needed it. Day after day, they met together in the temple. They broke bread together in different homes and shared their food happily and freely while praising God. Everyone liked them, and each day the Lord added to their group others who were being saved.

The time of prayer was about 3 o'clock in the afternoon, and Peter and John were going into the temple. A man who had been born lame was being carried to the temple door. Each day, he was placed beside this door, known as the Beautiful Gate. He sat there and begged from the people who were going in. The man saw Peter and John entering the temple, and he asked them for money. But they looked straight at him and said, "Look up at us." The man stared at them and thought he was going to get something. But Peter said, "I don't have any silver or gold, but I will give you what I do have. In the name of Jesus Christ from Nazareth, get up and start walking." Peter then took him by the right hand and helped him up. At once the man's feet and ankles became strong, and he jumped up and started walking. He went with Peter and John into the temple, walking and jumping and praising God. Everyone saw him walking around and praising God. They knew that he was the beggar who had been lying beside the beautiful gate. And they were completely surprised. They could not imagine what had happened to the man. While the man kept holding on to Peter and John, the whole crowd ran to them in amazement at the place known as Solomon's Porch. Peter saw that a crowd had gathered, and he said, "Friends, why are you surprised at what has happened? Why are you staring at us? Do you think we have some power of our own? Do you think we were able to make this man walk because we are so religious? The God that Abraham, Isaac, Jacob, and our other ancestors worshipped has brought honor to his servant Jesus. He is the one you betrayed. You turned against him when he was being tried by Pilate, even though Pilate wanted to set him free. You rejected Jesus, who is holy and good. You asked for a murderer to be set free, and you killed the one who leads people to life. But God raised him from death, and all of us can tell you what he has done. You see this man, and you know him. He put his faith in the name of Jesus and was made strong. Faith in Jesus made this man completely well while everyone was watching. My friends, I am sure that you and your leaders didn't know what you were doing. But God had his prophets tell that his Messiah would suffer. And now he has kept that promise. So turn to God. Give up your sins, and you will be forgiven. Then that time will come when the Lord will give you fresh strength. He will send you Jesus, his chosen Messiah. But Jesus must stay in heaven until God makes all things new, just as his holy prophets promised long ago. Moses said, "The Lord your God will choose one of your own people to be a prophet, just as he chose me. Listen to everything he tells you. No one who disobeys that prophet will be one of God's people any longer." Samuel and all the other prophets who came later also spoke about what is now happening. You are really the ones God told his prophets to speak to. And you were given the promise that God made to your ancestors. He said to Abraham, "All nations on earth will be blessed because of someone from your family." God sent his chosen son to you first, because God wanted to bless you and make each one of you turn away from your sins

The apostles were still talking to the people when some priests, the captain of the temple guard, and some Sadducees arrived. These men were angry because the apostles were teaching the people that the dead would be raised from death just as Jesus had been raised from death. It was already late in the afternoon, and they arrested Peter and John and put them in jail for the night. But a lot of people who had heard the message believed it. So by now, there were about 5,000 followers of the Lord. The next morning, the leaders, the elders, and the teachers of the law of Moses met in Jerusalem. The high priest Annas was there, as well as Caiaphas, John, Alexander, and other members of the high priest's family. They brought in Peter and John and made them stand in the middle while they questioned them. They asked, "By what power and in whose name have you done this?" Peter was filled with the Holy Spirit and told the nation's leaders and the elders, "You are questioning us today about a kind deed in which a crippled man was healed. There is something we must tell you and everyone else in Israel. This man is standing here completely well because of the power of Jesus Christ from Nazareth. You put Jesus to death on a cross, but God raised him to life. He is the stone that you builders thought was worthless. And now he is the most important stone of all. Only Jesus has the power to save. His name is the only one in all the world that can save anyone." The officials were amazed to see how brave Peter and John were. And they knew that these two apostles were only ordinary men and not well educated. The officials were certain that these men had been with Jesus, but they could not deny what had happened. The man who had been healed was standing there with the apostles.

The officials could not find any reason to punish Peter and John. So they threatened them and let them go. The man who was healed by this miracle was more than 40 years old. And everyone was praising God for what had happened. As soon as Peter and John had been set free, they went back and told the others everything that the chief priests and the leaders had said to them. When the rest of the Lord's followers heard this, they prayed together and said, "Master, you created heaven and earth, the sea and everything in them. By the Holy Spirit, you spoke to our ancestor David. He was your servant, and you told him to say, 'Why are all the Gentiles so furious? Why do people make foolish plans? The kings of earth prepare for war, and the rulers join together against the Lord and his Messiah. Here in Jerusalem, Herod and Pontius Pilate got together with the Gentiles and the people of Israel. Then they turned against your holy servant Jesus, your chosen Messiah. They did what you in your power and wisdom had already decided would happen. Lord, listen to their threats. We are your servants, so make us brave enough to speak your message. Show your mighty power as we heal people and work miracles and wonders in the name of your holy servant Jesus.'" After they had prayed, the meeting place shook. They were all filled with the Holy Spirit and bravely spoke God's message. The group of followers all felt the same way about everything. None of them claimed that their possessions were their own, and they shared everything they had with each other. In a powerful way, the apostles told everyone that the Lord Jesus was now alive. God greatly blessed his followers, and no one went in need of anything. Everyone who owned land or houses would sell them and bring the money to the apostles. Then they would give the money to anyone who needed it. Joseph was one of the followers who had sold a piece of property and brought the money to the apostles. He was a Levite from Cyprus, and the apostles called him Barnabas, which means one who encourages others.

Join me, Cece Winans, as we discover Whitney's deep faith and love of gospel music. I Go to the Rock, the gospel music of Whitney Houston.

0: Well, praise the Lord and bless the name of Jesus. Welcome to The Christian and the Culture, a program designed to help believers in the Lord Jesus Christ navigate the dangerous road of cultural developments. I'm glad to be with you today to share with you the glorious news of our victorious position in Christ. I'm Pastor Eric Lambert of Bethel Deliverance International Church, and joining me are the co-hosts of The Christian and the Culture. First, let me introduce Pastor Brian Weatherspoon of Tabernacle Harvest Church in Pottstown, Pennsylvania. Pastor, how are you today?
1: Doing well, Bishop. Thank you so much. And Christian and Culture family, you already know the rules of engagement. Move the coffee table, get everybody in the room. We have a very hot topic for you today.
0: And also joining us is Pastor Tim Baldwin of Bethel Deliverance Northeast. Pastor, how are you today?
2: I'm doing well, Bishop. Thank you. Christian and the Culture family, welcome back. We're so glad to have you all. And let's jump in, gentlemen. Let's do it.
0: Well, there are a lot of interesting topics that we could choose from, but we decided to speak to you today about the mission of the church, which sometimes becomes cloudy. When we live in this world and we're seeing all the changes technologically, medically, psychologically, we begin to wonder, have we lost our purpose? So today, we want to focus on the mission of the church. It seeks to answer the question, why did God save us and then just leave us here? Why not save us and take us home? Since heaven is much better, then why not take us there? So apparently he had something in mind. But through the years, you probably have been confronted by issues that make you wonder just what is the purpose and the mission of the church? What are we to do? And so we want to talk about that today, guys. I want to ask this question. What was the mission of the church in the first century?
2: The mission of the church, Matthew 28.
1: That's it.
0: Really?
2: 18 to 20. Yeah. I mean, when you look at scripture, I mean, you look at the mission when Christ comes and institutes the kingdom, and before he leaves, he says, "Here's your directive. Go ye therefore into all of the world and make disciples." Right? Make disciples, baptize them in the name of the Father, Son, and Holy Spirit. Right. Teach them all that I've taught you. And so the mission of the church is outside of bringing glory to God, right, and being representatives of the kingdom here on earth, is to make disciples. Mm. It's to evangelize, and it's to develop God's people to be on mission with God. Yeah. And so I think that overarching theme of disciple making is at the top of the list.
0: Okay, well, you know, that's going to make me ask some questions. But Pastor Brian?
1: Yeah, I agree. That's the overall mission. And I'll say it in a little different language here. It's like, take the planet back, right? You're occupy until I come. And occupying means get in every area you can and affect it. And affect it with my word, with my love. You know, be incarnational is kind of the word we love to use.
2: Yeah.
1: Be that in every area you can. And basically, win the planet back and do it by getting souls. Occupy those spaces so that I can get my word, my kingdom involved. Jesus said it. My kingdom come, my will be done on earth as it is in heaven. So we're supposed to occupy until he comes.
0: Now, yours is a little different from Pastor Tim's.
1: Slightly
0: but
1: different.
0: That's good. That's
1: yes,
0: what
1: sir.
0: Makes our broadcast unique, is that we do bring different perspectives.
1: Sure.
0: Now, to speak to Pastor Tim's mission about being a disciple, let me ask you, can a person be a disciple, a student, without being born again?
2: No, you can't be a disciple of the Lord Jesus Christ without being born again, because it's his spirit, it's the Holy Spirit that empowers you to want to live out the principles, the nature, the character of Christ. You can't do that wholeheartedly, intentionally, if you're not a born again believer. So discipleship is for those who have put their trust in the Lord Jesus Christ. That's what a disciple of Jesus Christ is.
0: Are being born again and being a disciple, are they unique in themselves, whereas like the church focuses on what we call soul winning.
2: Right. Right.
0: We don't focus on discipleship making. We focus on soul winning.
2: Right.
0: So is it possible that we can, quote unquote, win souls to the kingdom without discipling them?
2: 100%. We see that all the time because evangelism is make converts.
0: Okay.
2: Right. Discipleship is to make individuals transformed. Yeah. Right. Like when we go out and evangelize, we're trying to convert people.
0: Sure.
2: Into Christianity, into loving Jesus, into trusting Jesus Christ with their lives.
0: Mm-hmm.
2: When we talk about discipleship, we're making individuals who are living mm-hmm. their lives mm-hmm. based on the teachings of Jesus Christ.
1: Amen.
0: Mm. That's interesting, Pastor Brian. If you take that sculpture that
1: sure.
0: Pastor Tim has made, do you actively work to turn converts into disciples, and if so, how? What would the steps be so that someone can come to the end
1: sure.
0: of the program and say, I'm a disciple?
1: I think that's the goal, is to take the convert and make them a disciple. And once again, the way we do it in American Christianity in most of our churches is there's a class. You know, there's a class you go to, or there's a small group you go to. And within that group, you kind of learn in your context. Maybe it agrees with your lifestyle. You know, maybe you like to do certain things. So they'll build a Christ message or a Christ theme and help you walk that out. I'm a firm believer that it's not just the mechanism. The person's heart has to be so conditioned that they actually want to follow. And so there's got to be a pull on both, right? We find that if the convert really wants to follow, because all new converts or not, some new confessors, they're not even converts really, because they're not, some may not even be converted, but the new confessors may decide that I don't want to go that far.
0: Mm-hmm.
1: So we can only take you as far as you desire to go. But if you desire to move further, I think we have classes, small groups, and people, slightly mentors, that will help kind of take you along the journey and build your faith.
0: Now, in the New Testament, in particular, Jesus' ministry.
1: He's the one, yes.
0: He's the only one who really would use that term of discipleship.
1: Sure.
0: And since he uses it, that would kind of suggest to us that it was a popular term
1: sure.
0: in the religious circle.
1: Yeah.
0: And basically, it's student.
1: Mm-hmm.
0: It's student of. Yeah. I'm a student of Gamaliel.
1: Absolutely.
0: I'm a student of Rabbi Hillel. So I'm a disciple of his.
1: Mm-hmm.
0: When you say we're to make disciples, we're to make students
1: yes.
0: of the Lord Jesus Christ.
2: Absolutely.
0: From that conclusion, is that something we make, or is it something, as you said, they have the desire to become?
2: Yeah, but here's the thing. If we start from the beginning, we start from faith. We start from saving faith.
1: Mm-hmm.
2: We don't have the faith to believe.
0: Agreed.
2: The faith is given to us. The Lord empowers us to believe. And out of us being empowered to believe, he empowers us to live, move, and learn of him. The scripture says this, that you have everything that you need to live a godly life.
0: Agreed.
2: Right? So it's inherent. There's an inherent nature once the Spirit indwells us. But then there are, if we go back to first century, mm-hmm. discipleship wasn't taught in a classroom in most cases.
1: No.
2: Discipleship was taught with watching lives.
1: Actually,
2: Paul writes it this way, 1 Corinthians, I believe, he says, follow me as I follow Christ,
1: Ooh.
2: Right? Or mimic me as my life mm-hmm. mimics Christ.
1: Yeah.
2: And so discipleship was taught with what I saw
0: okay.
2: and who, you know, those who lived godly lives is how I gleaned from individuals in terms
1: yeah.
2: of, you know, discipleship. You know, and as time has gone on, because Paul begins to teach and Paul begins to write.
0: Mm-hmm.
2: And out of Paul's teachings and writings, Paul gives us the steps or apparatuses to say, here is how you... Here's how you grow and learn.
1: Mm-hmm.
2: You know, he gives us sanctification, this mm-hmm. lifelong process of learning
1: mm-hmm.
2: to be like Christ. Again, learning how to to exhibit the character and the nature of Christ. And so I agree with mm-hmm. Pastor Brian in part that people have to want to. However, how do you know if you're not being taught, right?
1: Mm-hmm.
2: Like Paul writes, he says, how can they hear? without a preacher. Right. And how can you preach if you've not been sent? Right. And so how do they know you're coming into Christianity? It's like, okay, I'm saved now. Mm-hmm. It's like, now what? Now is your process of becoming more like Christ. Here's how we help you do that.
0: Yeah. You know, you paint a picture that's impossible to apply in the 21st century. Here's how. Jesus is our master. He's our hero.
1: True.
0: All right? He never tries to disciple crowds.
1: No.
0: He had 12.
1: Yep.
0: And Judas, for all intents and purposes, was a disciple who flunked his final exam.
1: True.
2: Yeah.
0: And after that, the Bible says there were 70.
1: Mm-hmm.
0: Doesn't call them disciples. You more or less look at them as ministry helpers. The work was growing. And you never find the discipling process in mass.
2: But what were the 70 doing? But
0: even, work. They were doing the work.
2: Right.
0: Helping with the work.
2: Right, but even the scripture tells us that Jesus had hundreds of disciples.
0: Sure.
2: Now he did not have not like the 12.
0: Right.
2: And then the 3.
0: Right.
2: Right. So he poured himself in different ways in that 12. And then again the 70, but the 70 goes out to do the work, as you said.
0: They do the work, right. But they're not. I look at the 70 as students of students. And here's my argument. My argument is, for our audience at home, most of the people that we're speaking to belong to churches.
1: True.
0: Sure. These churches have crowds.
1: Yep.
0: And we are postulating the theory that Christianity is about making disciples.
1: True.
0: You don't make disciples on Sunday.
1: No. You don't.
0: So it becomes counterproductive.
1: Yeah.
0: We bring them into church, but we should have some apparatus to turn those converts into disciples.
2: Absolutely.
1: True.
0: Where are we failing in that situation?
2: Well, I think that we're failing when we don't have apparatuses in place. Because here's what we do. If we only have Sundays and Wednesdays, some churches now have Wednesdays and it's like Sunday.
0: Yes. Yeah.
2: So there's no teaching.
1: Right.
2: There's no dialogue. There's no back and forth, right? There's no opportunity to learn and ask questions. And those are the environments that need to take place so that people can ask questions.
1: Yeah.
2: And so if we're relegating our Christian experience to just a Sunday and a Wednesday, and all we're doing is having a monologue, there's no real learning there because I don't get to ask questions.
1: Right.
2: I don't get to engage the scriptures with the individuals who are teaching.
1: Yeah.
2: And so there has to be things in place to help people grow and develop in their faith.
0: Okay.
2: Yeah. Right?
1: But I think we do a great job at developing a classroom. We don't have any problem getting a class.
0: You mean after Sunday?
1: After Sunday.
0: Okay.
1: So there's Bible Institutes.
2: Yeah,
1: you can learn. They become small groups. There's, you know, designated small groups for different events. There's men's groups, there's women's groups. I don't think we have a problem with developing classroom apparatuses for a person who desires more.
2: Mm-hmm.
1: The person has to desire more. I'm not saying we don't set up the mechanism, but if that desire is not there, they may not sign up for that class, or they may not go to that second thing, or go that next level to say, I want more.
2: But how do we help them see that's a necessity.
1: Sure, we preach
2: Romans
1: that.
2: 8:29 that we become conformed to the image of Christ. How does that happen? How do we become conformed to the image of Christ? You know, we're learning again how to become and live out the character and nature of Christ. How do I know that as a new believer without somebody telling me that?
1: Well, I think I know our churches, we push and promote, you need to know more. We want you to go further.
2: Absolutely.
1: You know, Sunday is not the end all.
2: Mm-hmm.
1: Right? Wednesday is great because that's family time. But there also needs to be a concentrated effort on your part to go further. And we want to provide that for you.
2: Yeah.
1: So we hyping it up. We've done everything from balloons and noises on Sunday, whistles, clear the whole lobby out.
2: Right.
1: So all it is about Bible Institute, learn, get into class.
2: Yeah.
1: We want you to go further.
2: Yeah.
1: All those things are happening.
2: Yeah.
1: And I think by measure of numbers, we have success with that. But to me, it still has to be something on the part of the individual that's more. One thing we all know is You don't get spiritual in absentia.
2: Yeah.
1: It must be passed on to you. Somebody has to lend you mantle or spirit and transfer that. It's got to happen, and it only happens in those small settings.
0: In the first century, one of the reasons I believe Paul regulates things is because there was no order.
1: True.
0: Everybody, they worshiped every day.
1: Sure.
0: They gathered every day.
1: Yeah, every day.
0: And that's why he had to come in and say, on the first day of the week, bring
1: right.
0: your financial
1: this
0: offering. Because
1: happens.
0: We don't want people stressing every day.
1: Yes. Right.
0: And then he ordains communion. He allowed them to do communion every day,
1: sure.
0: but in their own home, so they don't turn it into a, you know, a buffet.
2: Right.
1: It's true.
0: We're going to once a week and maybe at the most 2 days a week.
1: Maybe.
0: Are we defeating the discipleship process by just having church on Sunday and then sometimes on Wednesday? Are we defeating that process of making those disciples by just doing and then giving the world 5 days and giving Christ
1: absolutely.
0: 2 days?
2: Yeah, I think so. Yeah, I think so. If that's
1: absolutely.
2: The only thing that we're focused on, mm-hmm. if we're just having church, it's like, okay, how do we grow the people? Church is for community fellowship,
1: sure.
2: for corporate worship.
1: Yes.
2: I think that's important. You know, you know, in our world, because of where we come from here, especially Pastor Brian and I, in our world, Sunday is where we learn. It's the classroom.
1: Right, it's classroom.
2: You know, our Bible studies aren't, we're not preaching like we do on Sundays.
0: No.
2: We allow people to engage the Word, to ask questions, to be, so that they can be more informed.
1: Yes.
2: But again, if it's only a Sunday morning concept, then there's no real discipleship happening.
0: Yeah. Well, I'll take it a step further. Since we saw in the first century personal engagement, Priscilla, Aquila,
1: sure.
0: you know, the Ethiopian eunuch,
1: sure.
0: there was personal involvement.
1: Sure it was.
0: Now it seems that we hoard everybody to a church building as opposed to the concept of cell group.
1: Sure.
2: Yeah.
0: Where we can have that opportunity to make disciples.
1: Sure. Yeah.
0: The rule of creation is like reproduces after its kind.
2: Right. Right.
0: So if I'm a believer and all I do is go to church on Sunday, where's my reproduction?
1: Yeah, yeah. It rarely happens, right?
2: Yeah, you're reproducing churchianity as
0: the
2: same
0: is saved.
1: That's right. That's
0: so
1: right.
0: when we do that as the leaders of ministry, what steps can we employ to fix that problem?
2: Yeah, I mean, listen, and I know we have these things, you know, but in order to reengage, we as leaders have to reengage with what it looks like to be disciples and to make disciples.
1: Yeah.
2: And if that means we cut things out so that we can put the things in that really matter.
1: Sure.
2: Because again, we know in churches, it's like programming is like the key, like we program for
1: that's
2: everything,
1: right?
2: So why don't we program for discipleship? Why don't we program for spiritual growth? Now again, it's happening in our churches. We know it.
1: Sure.
2: We leave home church and, you know, and we're pastoring churches and it emulates home. We got,
1: sure
2: we
1: does.
2: Got Bible institutes in our church.
1: It
2: we
1: sure
2: have classes
1: does.
2: In our church.
1: We
2: you know, we have those things.
1: It's
2: and
1: very
2: so,
1: true.
2: But for individuals who aren't, we have to recalibrate and rethink what this should look like for us. Again, I think Sundays are necessary, but I think we have to have things in place for people to come so that they can learn to be conformed to the image of Christ.
1: Yeah. And I'm going to push from the other side and encourage someone, young man, young woman, get close to your pastor, get close to leaders who you sense have that level of godliness.
2: Yeah, yeah.
1: And that's okay. It's what we did.
2: Yeah.
1: And we didn't really need to be told. You kind of gravitated towards it.
2: Yeah.
1: And, you know, in early first century, even in Jesus' day, there was a part of discipling that they called catching the dust.
2: Mm-hmm.
1: And when you caught the dust, it means you were so close to the person in front of you, you literally caught the dust from their sandals.
2: Yeah.
1: And that's how close you should be to your leader, or desire to, anyway.
2: But I think you're right.
1: Yeah.
2: I agree with that.
1: Yeah.
2: But I think that's individually based as well.
1: I think it happens organically.
2: Yeah.
1: Yeah.
2: I think because, again, our experience coming up in our church, we want to be close to our leader.
1: Yeah.
2: But everybody else didn't.
1: Yeah, that's true.
2: Right. And so there has to be that desire, like you said.
1: Yeah.
2: Yeah. And that want to.
1: And
2: that push to say, I want to be more like Christ.
1: Yes.
2: What does this look like? How does this happen?
1: Absolutely.
2: But it should be ingrained in them, and it should be a culture in our church to say, okay, you're saved now. Here's what's next.
1: Here's what's next.
0: Here's the reality.
1: Has to be
0: creating
1: it.
0: The culture that will cause someone to want to go further than just the introductory phase.
2: Right.
1: Sure.
2: Yeah.
0: Okay, God, here's John and Jane.
2: Yeah.
0: And then Jane and John must say, Lord, I want all of who you are.
1: Yes. Yeah.
0: And then our task is to present to them the tools they need or desire to get closer to
1: God.
0: Sure,
1: absolutely.
2: But I would go a little further, Bishop. I would say, here's John and Jane. Here is the pastor. John and Jane, you should desire what God wants.
0: Sure.
2: And you should desire more of God.
0: Sure.
2: Until they move to a place where say, man, I really do want
0: more.
2: So it has to be a collective effort that allows people to see that this is what the scripture says about who we're to be in terms of citizens of
0: that
2: the kingdom here on earth.
1: Yeah, yeah, yeah.
0: There are times when I believe, you know, if you're married and your spouse will say to you, what do you want to eat today? And there's a hunger that comes. And then you have a desire for certain things.
1: Sure.
0: Jesus says, blessed are they that hunger and thirst after righteousness, for they shall be filled. But the operative verb there, hunger, how much of God do you want?
2: Mm-hmm.
0: Now, you've been watching us on The Christian and the Culture for some time now, but have we stirred up a hunger in you? We don't want to entertain you. We don't want to just, you know, give you information until you're walking around like a walking dictionary or a walking concordance. No, we want to develop a hunger in you where you end this program by saying, I want more of who God is.
1: Yeah.
0: Not what's in his hand, but what's in his heart. Now, Pastor Tim's challenging us right now. He's saying our mission is to be about the task of making disciples. Pastor Brian challenges us by saying it's something we should desire.
1: Yes.
0: And so I'm going to ask you to search your heart. What is it that you are truly desiring to receive from the hand of God? Is it a car, a house, money, better positions in life, a man or a woman, or is it him? I am convinced that in these last days, the Bible says, Paul gives something that to me is very frightening. He says there's going to be a falling away in the last days. That means there will be people who walked with the notion of God, and then after a while it became old and they didn't want it anymore. Or are you really a disciple? Go back to Jesus' life. And he gets to this point where people walk away when he introduces his truest ministry. He says, eat my flesh, drink my blood, and unless you do that, you don't have anything with me.
2: Yeah.
0: And the Bible said from that day, those disciples, those other students left.
1: They did.
0: This shocks Jesus. He turns to the 12 and say, will you also go away? Now, I don't believe he's saying it from a weak position.
1: I think
0: he looked at them and said, y'all want to go? Step off.
1: Yeah.
0: Because I will not lower my standard.
2: Yeah.
0: If you are feeling that you're betwixt and between right now, you're frustrated with your life, you're disappointed with the political process, you're upset about the war and the calamities that are going on, and you want to make God a calamity in your life, you want to just turn and walk away from him, so many other things are getting in the way of your service, then I want to encourage you to grab your Bible, get some time to pray, set yourself apart from the daily functions and focus of the world and sit with God until he becomes real in your life.
1: Yeah.
0: Because if he's real in your life, you don't want to leave him.
1: Yeah.
0: The three of us sitting here will tell you we've had some highs and some lows, some issues that would make you feel like God has abandoned. And there are times I say to God, you don't really love me, but I quickly grab hold of myself and say, hold on, boy, get yourself together, because he gave Jesus to make sure I don't go to hell.
1: Yes, sir.
0: But I never thought about leaving him. I never thought about the possibility of walking away from someone who loves me more than I could ever dream. And so we want to encourage you today to become a disciple, not just a convert, and then go out and make disciples.
1: Yes.
0: This is the command of Jesus. Don't just go out and preach and tell people they're going to hell, and then subsequent to that, they're going to the lake of fire. Tell them about the love of God.
1: Yes, yes,
0: tell them about how much Jesus became sin for us.
1: Yes.
0: He became sin so we could be free from it. And he died on that cross and rose so that we could live above sin. And so these are good things that you must embrace and realize that God does care about you. So for those of you that are kind of floundering in, Lord, what should I do for you? I don't have a ministerial call. No, you may not, but you can speak to someone who is struggling with life. You can give a word of encouragement to someone who feels as though life has passed them by. You don't need a degree. You don't need a doctorate behind your name. All you need is to be filled with the Holy Spirit.
1: Yes, yes.
0: And maybe today, when you're in that supermarket buying groceries or you're pumping gas in your car, and you get a chance to say to someone, you know, did you ever think about eternity? I want to share this with you. God loves you. So today, focus on making disciples and being a disciple, not just a church member, but a true student and follower of the Lord Jesus Christ. That's our mission. That's our purpose.
1: Yes.
0: It's our job. Mm. God bless you, and thanks for joining us on The Christian and the Culture. Realize that you are always in victory. Continue to walk with the King of Kings, and He will stand by you. God bless you. We'll see you on the next broadcast of The Christian and the Culture.
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1: Doctrine are the words that Jesus left. One of the main things we're called to do as the body of Christ, how we're going to win and overcome, is by keeping the doctrine.
0: The little horn is what we would call the Antichrist. Satan has always had somebody prepared to come to that position in every generation.
4: 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Thank you for watching. Be blessed.

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0: Hello, everyone, and welcome to Bethlehem Glory. We are so happy that you are joining us. We're studying 2 Corinthians, and I trust by now you have read this many, many, many times. And in case you haven't, please do continue reading it, because you're going to find wonderful truths in these verses from Paul. But let's start off with our prayer from Psalm 119 and verse 18. Lord, open our eyes that we would see wondrous things in your word. Lord, teach us through the power of the Holy Spirit. We do want to see you. We want to learn. We want to grow in our faith. We ask all of this in the matchless name of Jesus Christ, our Lord and Savior. Alleluia and amen. Amen. We're going to be starting chapter 9 and verse 1, and he continues along the same lines of giving, and that everything that we own, everything, is a gift from God. And that's the overriding kind of thought in this chapter. Verse 1, for as touching the ministry to the saints, it is superfluous for me to write to you. You know, he's continuing, like I said, about the same chapter. What he's saying here is needless for me to urge you in this matter of liberal giving, because I know that you recognize your obligation and you want to give to those poor saints that are throughout Jerusalem and Judea. And he knew that they had a heart to do that. It says in verse 2, for I know the forwardness, it means readiness, of your mind, for which I boast of you to them of Macedonia, that Achaia was ready a year ago, and your zeal has provoked very many. You know, they started this perhaps a while ago, and we talked before that it might have been interrupted because of this incestuous affair that we had talked about in previous lessons, but he knew that they were going to finish it. And, you know, it's, remember we read in chapter 8 of this book of 2 Corinthians, he said, herein I give my advice, for this is expedient for you. It was for their benefit that they were doing it, so that they would grow spiritually, who had begun before not only to do, but also to be forward a year ago. Now, therefore, perform the doing of it, that as there was a readiness to will, so there may be a performance also out of that which ye have. He knew they were ready. He knew that they would complete it. And he said, you're going to perform this. There was readiness. There was forwardness in their hearts to do this. He said, for which I boast of you to them of Macedonia. He was sure that the contribution would be generous. The Corinthians were affluent people. They had the ability to give much more than some of the other churches. It doesn't mean that they should be the only ones to give. Of course not. We all need to give. And Achaia was ready a year ago. They were willing. There were, you know, like, your zeal is provoking many more. I mean, people are getting excited about giving. So he knew they would give a major portion, but the others were willing to give as well. You know, Paul had instructed them when we were reading 1 Corinthians a while back that they should start like the first day of every week to put in a little bit every week, every week, every week. And then by the end of the year, there would be sufficient funds there to pass on to the poor Christians that were hurting, and it wouldn't be a strain on them as well. And that's the one, you know how you put things in your savings account or in your Christmas club account so that when the holidays come, you have a little bit of money in store and it's not such a burden on you to buy gifts for your children or your loved ones. Well, it's kind of that kind of thought as well. He says in verse 3, yet have I sent the brethren, the missionaries, the ones that he sent out, lest your boasting of you should be in vain in this behalf, that, as I said, ye may be ready. That vain, the word vain, you know, we read about vanity in the scripture. It's a word that we don't like to use in Christianity. We want to be more diligent. We don't want to be vain in our conversation or in our giving or in our living, because whatever we do in word or in deed, we want to do all to the glory of God. He says about boasting about them. He said, that I said, ye may be ready. You know, he sent these brethren that they may oversee the matter and remind you and help you and instruct you to secure the offering in a proper way. So Paul was not leaving any stone unturned, so to speak. He really was diligent in what he was doing. Verse 4, lest haply, if they of Macedonia come with me and find you unprepared, we say not ye, he's emphasizing the we there, should be ashamed in this same confident boasting. Don't let God down. This is a test of your obedience in a sense. And some of the Macedonians might travel with Paul if he were to go, because it was customary for them to travel together. and would find you unprepared. Now, unprepared is a word you don't want to find in our Christian walk. We're always supposed to be prepared. Prepared to give an answer to the hope that lies within me. Prepared for the second coming of Jesus Christ. Prepared to help. Prepared to give. Preparation is a word because we are like in active combat. We must always be ready. We're like the Minutemen. At a moment's notice, we have to, whatever, defend the gospel, give, whatever may be. So not be unprepared, but prepared. And he emphasized that we there, that we is very emphatic. Paul saying, I would be ashamed of my confidence in you. And let me add this, you also would be ashamed. So he's saying that, you know, don't bring any shame upon the gospel of Jesus Christ or tarnish his holy name. So we should do everything to avoid bringing reproach upon the name of the Lord or upon another brethren as well. We want to do things diligently, not in vain, not be unprepared, but be prepared as well. That's one of the characteristics of our Christian character. You know, it really is. So, you know, I'm telling you that we need to be prepared as believers in Jesus Christ at all times. It says in verse 5, therefore, because of what I've said before, therefore, I thought it necessary to exhort the brethren that they would go before unto you and make up beforehand your bounty, whereof ye have noticed before, that the same might be ready as a matter of bounty and not of covetousness. Be ready. Don't be coveting what you have. Remember, everything we have, everything that we own, every single thing, even our children, they are on loan from God. So we have to learn to hold what we have very, very loosely in our hands as well. When did you hear a sermon about coveting last? You know, I think it's the 10th commandment, thou shalt not covet, and then goes into what you shouldn't covet. But, you know, coveting is a very serious sin in our lives and in the body of Christ as well. So he said, we should, you know, people look for success in the world in monetary ways. And sometimes all it is coveting. Oh, I can say that I'm a multimillionaire or I'm a billionaire or whatever. But you know, whatever it is, we want to know that Jesus Christ has a hold of our purse strings. We'll be right back.
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0: That's this week, Saturday at 6 p.m. on Lighthouse TV. 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
1: The scripture we just read about exhorting the brethren to be ready and prepared and not covetous. Let's expound that a little bit more. He's talking about when he says that bounty, it's the blessing, it's the offering, the things that they were going to give when those arrived to pick up the treasures. You know what? The things that would help ease their burden, so to speak. And not be covetous. You know, we must give freely from the heart. If what we give isn't freely from the heart, you know, we can't expect the blessing from God for that. Giving is all an attitude of the heart. That's why he said previously that it's expedient for you to do this in chapter 8. It was a test of their character as well. And God loves a cheerful giver. Let's go to verse 6. But this I say, he which sows sparingly shall reap also sparingly, and he which sows bountifully shall reap also bountifully. Well, that makes sense. You put out a little bit of seed, you're going to get a little crop. You put out a lot of seed, you're going to get a lot of crop. Remember the parable of the sower. What did, you know, some seeds fell, and what happened? The fowl ate them up. The next one, they fell, and the sun dried them up. And then some fell, and the weeds choked out, the thorns and the weeds choked out these seeds. But then when they fell on fertile ground, they brought forth a harvest, 30, 70, 100-fold. You know, so that's what we want. We want to have a big harvest. What we do, what we give, can bring a harvest if we sow into good ministries, into good charities, into good works, whatever. And we know right from wrong. We know the ones that are good and that are not good. And he's saying, this is how you have to sow. If you sow a lot, you're going to get a lot in return. If you sow little, you're not going to get that much in return. They were to give liberally, graciously, and bountifully they would receive. Now, when I'm talking about receiving back, I'm not talking about if you give $10, you're going to get $100. There are a lot of evangelists that say those things. But God blesses us in so many ways. And if he wants to do that, praise the Lord. But he blesses us with grace gifts, with things that are eternal, not necessarily temporal. And he blesses us. But don't just give with the purpose of only receiving, because that's the wrong motive to give. Like if you give $10 and you're waiting every week at the mailbox to see if someone's going to send you $100. That's the wrong motive. You know, in the gospel, Jesus, you know the parable, and he's talking about when I was hungry, you fed me. When I was in prison, you visited me. When I was thirsty, you gave me to drink. You know, when I was a stranger, you took me in. And they said, well, why did we do this? I mean, what are you talking about? When you do it to the very least, you do it to me. That's why our giving is to the Lord. I often say that every sin that we commit is against the Lord as well. And when we give to the Lord. It's his kingdom. It's not about you. It's not about me. It's about him. And he develops the Christian character within me. And I want to grow daily in the things of God. In the Psalms it says, blessed is he that considers the poor. The Lord will deliver him in time of trouble. The Lord will preserve him and keep him alive, and he shall be blessed upon the earth. The blessing, you get a blessing. Proverbs, it says, he that hath pity upon the poor lends unto the Lord. It's the Lord's work. That's why it says, and that which he hath given, he will repay to him. You'll get back something from God. I don't know what. Only God knows that. And maybe sometimes in this life we may not even know it. But one day our eyes will be open. Oh, I gave that $10 to the mission. And, oh, I remember now. Oh, look at the blessing that God gave me after I did that. So we can't understand God's ways sometimes. It says in Proverbs, he that hath a bountiful eye shall be blessed, for he gives his bread to the poor. So giving is like sowing seed. Sowing seeds in the lives of other, in ministry, or whatever. And the reason so many Christians get so little out of their Christian walk, it's because they put so little into it. You know, I had a woman say to me one time, because we were collecting things for the shoeboxes and sending them overseas, You want me to fill 2 shoeboxes? Well, why should I do that? What's in it for me? What's in it for you? You do this because you want to do that. I mean, this is the attitude of a lot of people, even in the church. We're supposed to glorify God in all that we do and all that we say. And the more we give of ourselves, of our time and our ability and our money, Ecclesiastes says, cast thy bread upon the waters, for thou shalt find it after many days. Good's going to come out of that. No matter what you do, he sees, excuse me, a cup of cold water when it's given in his name. He knows when the widow gives her last 2 coins. We read about that in the scriptures many times. And he doesn't overlook anything like that at all. The Christian is not condemned. We all established that in so many lessons. You know, it's the lost who are already condemned. If you are blood-bought, born again, redeemed Christian, pardon me, it's because of your reward. What's your reward going to be? And I trust that you have the rewards waiting for you in heaven. And I trust that one day he will say to you, well done, thou good and faithful servant. You sowed seeds into the kingdom. You helped this ministry or that ministry or that mission or that family or whatever. And he can say to you now, well done. You did what I wanted you to do. And you know what? You gave it out of the goodness of your heart. You didn't covet it. You didn't say, well, if I give, maybe I'll get something in return. You only did what you were commanded to do. That's all. And he tells us, because God laid down the principles for giving. He gives, he gives, he gives, he gives. Look around you and look at the graciousness and the giving of God in your own life and in this economy, in this world today. He gives all the time, and he gives us grace gifts every single day. And yet, what do? We have to learn to give from a willing and not a covetous heart. We must always be prepared. We don't know when the Lord is going to return. We want him to say, well done one day, thou good and faithful servant. Hey, we'll be right back with more of Bethlehem Glory.
2: Join us this week for One Day Closer. We're meeting with Pastor Joe Velarde to talk about what it looks like to serve with the Savior. How do we embrace Jesus' posture of service in such a way that we can show the world what it looks like to come together to serve others in the name of Jesus so we can share the love of Jesus?

We are in chapter 9, verse 7. Every man according as he purposes in his heart, so let him give, not grudgingly or of necessity, not because he has to, for God loves a cheerful giver. Our motive is much more important than the amount that we give. If it's only when we give and we're looking for something in return, it's not a grace gift. It really isn't. And we have to, the motive here is important. Give according to your means. God knows how much you have. He knows everything you have. And so don't hold back and don't give more than you're supposed to. God knows. He doesn't want to have you take away from the necessities of life. No, he wants you to be able to pay your rent and eat and provide for your family. But he also knows what we have. So as every man purposes, I mean, a deliberate choice from the inner man, from the inner heart, not of necessity, not by compulsion, not because somebody's coercing you to give. If our giving causes anxiety or grief, and we hate to part with our possessions, then don't give it, beloved. Then go before the Lord in prayer and ask him for the spirit of giving and ask him for the grace gift of giving. He gives us all these grace gifts regularly. He loves a cheerful giver. In Exodus, in the Old Testament, and the Lord spake unto Moses, saying, speak unto the children of Israel, that they bring me an offering of every man that giveth it willingly, with his heart, you shall take my offering. Everyone had to give. And they had to give it willingly, from their heart. This isn't just New Testament theology. This is from the very beginning. We have to give to the kingdom of God. They had to give for the building of the tabernacle. They had to give when God told them to. But willingly, that's the key. Because they recognize, as we, you and I must recognize, that every single thing that we have is from God. So hold your treasures loosely, beloved. And whatsoever you do, he says in Colossians, do it heartily as to the Lord and not unto men, knowing that of this the Lord ye shall receive the reward of the inheritance, for ye serve the Lord Christ. Give willingly, give heartily, give from the heart. It doesn't matter if it's a gift or service or a gift of helping a neighbor next door, or babysitting for someone free of charge, or doing any kind of thing that you can think of. We're not only talking about money. I am not only talking about money. I know it's the gift of giving here that Paul is talking about. But giving is something that we have to do voluntarily, willingly, from the heart, because we want to. I know this one woman, God bless her, she knits and makes scarves and hats, sends them to us that we can give them to missions and people that really need them. She gives this. She buys the yarn herself, and she does this as a ministry. And then she prays over each one and puts a little scripture verse into every pair of mittens or a hat or a scarf that she supplies to us. It's a ministry, and she gives it from her heart. And then she pays the postage to mail it to me so we can distribute them. That's a love gift. That's a gift of giving. In the psalm that says, he that gives to the poor shall not lack, but he that hides his eyes shall have many a curse. Let's go to verse 8. I love this verse. And God is able to make all grace abound toward you, that ye always, having all sufficiency in all things, may abound to all or every good work. All. We'll talk about this in just a little bit more. But in Ephesians, it says, God is able to do exceedingly abundantly above all that we ask or think. I mean, the grace of God, the love of God is so vast and so consuming in our lives if we trust him. He can do so much more for us. And that sufficiency, having all sufficiency, means contentment. If you're, you know, people pray for peace and contentment in this life. Paul, I mean, he knew what contentment was. He says in Philippians, not that I speak in respect of want, for I have learned in whatsoever state I am in, therewith to be content. It didn't matter if he had much or little. If I abase or abound, Paul says, I'm content. I am content. You know, sometimes
we're not content even in little things. You know, you see people when you're driving behind them at a red light and they're so impatient because the light changes and you don't pull out instantly. I remember one time we were on a detour. I was going to Lancaster with my daughter. And we should have been there in an hour and 15 or 20 minutes. And it took us almost 3 hours to get there because we were detoured to this country road and we were just traveling like at 5 miles an hour. We didn't know where we were. And you know what? We had a glorious time. I thought, well, God, you know where we are. We thought we might run out of gas. The minute we got off the detour, there was a gas station right there. God had provided. And we had a joyous time seeing the countryside, things that we had never seen before. We would have never went that way. But God's ways are perfect. And even on a detour, you can be content and peaceful. And you may abound in every good work. When we are following the Lord, we do abound in every good work, and especially in the grace of giving. So let's look at that scripture again. It says, He gives us all grace, all ways. He's all sufficient in all things and in all or every good work. He's our reward. He's our sufficiency. Look at those alls in that verse alone. In 2 Peter, he says, His divine power has given unto us all things that pertain unto life and godliness. He does. He gives us everything that we need. Our last scripture in this lesson is going to be verse 9. As it is written, He, meaning God, has dispersed abroad. He has given to the poor His righteousness that remains forever. We have His righteousness. It's been imputed to us. If you're a born-again, blood-bought, redeemed believer, He took my sin and gave me His righteousness. And you know, in the Psalms, he's quoting the Psalms here. Paul, who was a Pharisee of the Pharisee, he knew the Old Testament so well. He quotes the Psalms. He has dispersed. He has given to the poor. His righteousness endures forever. His horn shall be exalted with honor. So we need to sow seeds in the kingdom of God. All things are of God, who has reconciled us to himself by Jesus Christ. All things are from him, by him, and for him. So we need to learn to hold what we have very loosely. Thank him for what we have. If it's much or little, it doesn't really matter. If we abase or abound, we should learn that our sufficiency, our contentment, our peace is from Jesus Christ and him alone. Oh, beloved, I pray that you read 2 Corinthians many, many times. You're going to see a lot more in it than we had time to discuss. We will see you next time on Bethlehem Glory. Bye-bye for now. Have a great day.

0: our next episode of Digging for Truth, Ted Wright of Epic Archaeology will be with us. Ted will be sharing some recently published research about the palace walls of the Assyrian king Sennacherib, discovered at Nineveh in the 19th century. Could a once unknown city and king depicted there be the oldest representation of Jerusalem and its king, Hezekiah? Join us to find out on our next episode of Digging for Truth.
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0: Well, good morning. I'm Jeff Coleman.
1: And I'm Deborah Pinkerton. Welcome to Morning Light.
0: So why? Why are we so easily seduced by the promise of easy money or money without the sweat investment? Last week, you've heard this story. A White House teleprompter operator was accused of using insider information to profit from prediction markets. I'm going to ask the panel the bigger questions about why we seem to be turning everything into a bet.
1: And coming up later in the show, putting Christian principles into practice through programs that build a healthy spirit, mind, and body. That is the mission of the Y. We will go one-on-one with the president and CEO of the Harrisburg area YMCA. Plus, we'll share details about a class that will test your strength and get you toned.
0: If you've not been into that Harrisburg, that downtown YMCA, there's so many clues to the story, the history, the heritage of that YMCA. Yeah. Well, last week, a White House teleprompter operator, the man responsible for managing the president's formal speeches, was placed on leave after federal investigators alleged he used advanced knowledge of speeches to make more than $100,000, get this, betting on which words and phrases the president would utter. It's the latest reminder that from Congress to the executive branch, the temptation to use insider access for personal gain continues to challenge long-standing ideals of professional ethics. We have really lost that sense of what is right and wrong when it comes
1: to this. I believe so. Well, so-called prediction markets have quickly grown into a multi-billion dollar industry. It's turned your smartphone into a platform to wager on almost any event imaginable. Today, you can bet on whether Jesus Christ will return before 2027. Really? Will Taylor Swift announce a new album before the end of the year? Or whether the United States will officially confirm the existence of aliens? Supporters call it forecasting. Critics call it old-fashioned gambling with a new name.
0: What do you think, Deborah? Man. Oh. Well, gambling has always been a magnet for public debate in America. Traditionally, many Christian leaders opposed it. They stood against it, while those who benefited from it found ways to justify it. Back at the founding, founding father Benjamin Rush warned that gambling encouraged idleness and fraud. Pursuing wealth without work, he believed, was going to be poison for this new nation. Well, more than two centuries later, the question remains, is betting a harmless amusement, or does the temptation to turn everything into a wager run counter to the founder's ideal of freedom, virtue, and productive labor? I will ask the panel. Pastor David Smith, John Wetzel, and Ajay Kunarasa here this morning. Gentlemen, you better have some answers, because everyone is... We've gone deep into this world of gambling. I look at the numbers on the World Cup, the numbers that were wagered far above Super Bowl numbers. Wow. $60 billion just for this period of time. But the relabeling and the rebranding of the whole industry as a predictive market, partnering with major news network to get the sense of the prediction. Jesus coming back in 2027 has about a 2% chance, they say, right now. So not a lot of people perhaps ready for that event. Ajay, you see a lot of this, especially with young people, where everything is a bet now. Yeah. What is at the heart of the trend? Yeah. And have we thought through the implications of all this?
2: Yeah, I mean, I think it's complex. I think for young people, I think 25 years old to 35 years old, men in particular, are making the most bets. And I think for them, they have a casino in their pocket. There's friction. They don't have to walk to a casino. They don't have to worry about the stigma. They don't have, all the steps are eliminated. And then they're watching.
0: You don't have to get on
2: shows.
0: A bus to go to West Virginia like
2: exactly.
0: You did 20 years ago,
2: yep.
0: Right?
2: Yeah. And then all the media they're consuming, if it's sports media in particular, for men, is sponsored by all the betting ads. So you're being bombarded with messaging that's pulling you towards making a bet. And it's that temptation of easy money, money without any work. And it's enticing to young men who are struggling to find their way.
0: What's your counter message? What do you say in response?
2: I mean, from the Christian perspective, work is a gift from God. Work is a good thing, you know? So I want to encourage men to find their identity and their purpose through the work that they're in, you know, to discover what God made them to do. That's just such a counterintuitive to the easy, instant, everywhere appeal of the world we live in.
0: John Wetzel, he spent so many years studying the criminal justice system and serving both the prison population and the people who work in and are adjacent to that community. So many things seem like they're exactly the root of what Ajay is saying, which is a disconnection of work. Somebody wanted a shortcut. How many of those crimes do you think are close to or near betting, gambling, just anecdotally? Did you hear a lot of that? Was there gambling in prison?
3: I think there's gambling everywhere.
0: Yeah.
3: You know, I mean, raffles and all kinds of stuff. There's gambling at churches, you know.
0: Yeah.
3: So I think from the connection to corrections.
0: We're going to get letters about that.
3: A bit of it. Well, I'm just saying, it's gambling. I mean.
0: Yeah, right.
3: It is. You know, I think the connection is a little bit tangential. But, I mean, this whole topic brings to mind what St. Paul said. All is lawful, but not all is good for us.
0: Mm-hmm.
3: You know, and I think this is really a case where, I joke a little bit about raffling, but I don't. You know, you talk about our kids being gambled. They're socialized into it.
0: Right.
3: You know, and many of the games that kids play, even if it's not real money,
0: they mimic.
3: It's a gambling model.
0: Right.
3: So we socialize and normalize gambling pretty early on. And then we go, oh, I can't believe like 25 to 35-year-olds are gambling so much. Well, why wouldn't they? You know, and plus there's an endorphin. I mean, there's an endorphin that's tied to it. There's a buzz that comes when you win.
0: You coach young men, you mentor young men. When do you see it begin to creep in, this introduction? Is it very young?
3: It's everywhere. Yeah. Listen, if you pick a game, solitaire, on your phone, there's a token economy that goes to this, and you win and lose, and you have to wait till tomorrow to get more points to play. This is where it builds the foundation, and it's normalized.
0: Yeah.
3: And then it's so simple and easy. Like you said, it's in your pocket. And let's say NFL.
0: Right.
3: You can bet on, is this guy going to score a touchdown? Yeah. So just, some people would say it makes the game a little interesting, but these are all the slippery slope that leads people to really substantial problems.
0: So why is it so difficult then for, just make this broadly, religious leaders to say, we're not going to have anything to do with it, we're not going to be adjacent to it? In fact, when we get to those passages of Scripture on a Sunday morning, we're not going to jump over them, we're going to talk about it. Is it because so much of the money that is coming, is there too much of a connection? Are the people that are trying to reach young men to bring them into the church, would that be offensive to talk about these issues?
4: Well, I think there's several reasons why someone may not want to touch on the subject as opposed to actually diving in. It could be that fear that you talked about. It could be not being knowledgeable of all the nuances, the endorphins. The 25 to 35, they just aren't aware. If you're an older congregation over 50, these aren't issues that you think are affecting your body. So therefore, you're going to deal with growing older or whatever issues they may face, as opposed to this cultural phenomenon that we see that has been around for a long time. Now it's just legal. Anybody who's been around knows that gambling has always existed, whether it's numbers runners, whether it's on a spades game, whether it's the little parlays you get.
0: Right.
4: When I worked at the state, we'd have a guy come around every Friday with these little tickets, and you put $10 down, and it was accepted. Everybody knew it. It's just what happened. So, Jeff, I think the issue for us as Christians is that we have not developed a solid enough worldview to help people understand all the ramifications of gambling, all the things that seek to pull us away from being satisfied in Christ.
0: I don't know that we have time for worldview debates, it seems, anymore, right? Nobody's sitting around asking, is AI right or wrong? Is gambling right or wrong? We're just kind of diving in and saying, well, they're available, and everybody's doing it.
4: Well, we should be the gatekeepers, in my opinion, of worldview thought as Christians, because we have the book that guides us. We have God's principles that are overarching, should be, over society that we're following and that we're living by and that we should be teaching. Unfortunately, we are seemingly wanting to opt out.
0: So how do you do this? How do you take the young men that you're working with and saying to them, pause, without sounding like a scold, a prude, someone who is just overbearing, you want to control me. All their friends, as John's describing, everybody's doing it. They're betting on uniform colors and album release dates and the teleprompter guy for the president is caught predicting, and he sees the word, so he knows exactly what, and he's placing bets on the side. It doesn't feel like it's going to stop anytime soon. Mm-hmm. How do you
5: pump the brakes and say to those young men, you got to think about this.
2: Yeah, I'm reminded of the psalm that says, taste and see that the Lord is good. And I think for the young men that I work with, you know, I want them to understand the beauty of vocation. I want them to understand the beauty of hard work. Recently, I had a young man at my house who's not doing well at school. He has all the risk factors, but he's been helping out with a siding project at my house, replacing siding with the older men of my church, waking up early in the morning, 8 o'clock in the morning, staying back till about 2, 3 o'clock in the afternoon.
5: Wow.
2: And every day you see like a smile on his face, like, man, I did something with my hands today. And then I would pay him, and I want to pay him, you know, and show him how to handle his money and whatnot. And then when he's working, when he's around these men, these Christian men that are pouring into him, I mean, they're just like a light that comes into him that's like, man, this is, it feels good to work. It feels good to wake up in the morning to use my hands. And now I want to protect my money. I just don't want to frivolously throw it around everywhere. But when there's idleness and purposelessness, I mean, you're just going to be home just clicking away, finding all types of foolishness.
0: I would love to record these conversations. You can sneak a little camera there somewhere.
2: Yeah, yeah.
0: These older guys, man.
2: They're not G-rated.
0: Not ready for Lighthouse TV. Can you help me understand what you do to help a person who has not grown up in a culture of work, did not grow up seeing dad pack his lunch and fill the thermos and go off in the pickup truck before dawn, the old idealistic vision of watching. So how do you learn to work when you don't see it in your own home?
3: Yeah, I mean, from a practical standpoint, like a reentry standpoint, some of the programs that stand out the best are those that create...
0: So people coming out of prison.
3: Yeah, people coming out of prison. Like pay people daily, like you talked about. So get that immediate reinforcement of the appropriate behavior. You know, I think it's really important that you just don't talk about the value. You show them value. You have them experience value from the work. But, you know, you said something earlier about everybody's doing it. Like when we're talking to our kids, our football team, and our leadership sessions, that's the first red flag. And that's the first red flag for a Christian. If everybody's doing it, we probably should look and make sure that we're supposed to be doing it. And it's a message we tell our kids a lot, you know, because when everybody's doing it, it's probably not always the right thing to do, you know. Yeah. You really want to question, does this align with my values and is there a benefit? And I think the other thing with gambling is time, you know.
4: I think we also need to tell the stories, because I remember going to Atlantic City as an unsafe person, and I'm getting off and I'm going in the casino, and the guy said, hey, you know how they built all these? It wasn't from winners.
0: Wow.
4: They built all these big casinos from losers. Everybody's not a winner. And we don't hear the stories of the guy who sells everything and loses everything.
0: And that's why there are so many cash for gold shops in Atlantic City.
4: Exactly.
0: Yeah.
4: Exactly.
0: Very good. Gentlemen, thank you. Very helpful. We're just getting started on this because this topic will be around for a long time.
4: Unfortunately.
0: Sadly. Yeah. Well, coming up on Morning Light, did you know the Harrisburg area YMCA is, get this, the 8th oldest in America? The president and CEO sits down with Deborah to share details about its programming up next. You're watching Morning Light right here on Lighthouse TV.
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1: 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The YMCA stands for Young Men's Christian Association, and it's rooted with Christian principles for youth development, healthy living, and social responsibility. The Harrisburg area YMCA serves more than 50,000 members and 200,000 individuals each year. Joining us this morning is President and CEO David Osmore. David, thanks so much for joining us. When people hear YMCA, they may not realize it's a Christian organization. Talk to us about that.
8: Sure. Glad to be here. In 1844, a gentleman named George Williams moved to the city of London, and worked in a factory. He was a blue-collar worker. He was a young teenager, worked in a factory, and decided that he didn't want to carouse the town with his buddies, and decided to start a Bible study. And the Young Men's Christian Association was born in the upper room of a factory floor in London, England. Came to the United States in 1851 in Boston. The Harrisburg area YMCA, ironically, is the eighth oldest Y in America. We were founded in 1854. Mm-hmm. But we've always been evangelical in some levels. And as modern society has approached, we have moved more into non-evangelical work and just focused on our Christian principles, but not steering far from the founding and the foundation of the Y.
1: Yeah, and how does the Y now use this biblical foundation?
8: Well, obviously, our mission statement is to put Christian principles into practice. And so every day we think about the teachings of Jesus Christ. We think about the way that Jesus walked and the way that Jesus talked and the way that Jesus ministered. And so the caring that you feel in the YMCA is real and it's genuine. The honesty that we deal with one another, the respect that we show to people of faith, people of non-faith, and we welcome people into our facilities. We want to fellowship with other citizens. We believe we're put on this earth for relationship. And if we steer you to Christ, we are so excited. But we want to live it out each and every day.
1: And what does the Bible say about exercise?
8: Yeah, I did a little research when I looked at the questions, and the Apostle Paul wrote about this in both 1 Corinthians 3 and in 1 Corinthians 6. And he talks about the Bible as our temple. The Holy Spirit owns our bodies now as Christians. And we are to treat our bodies as a reverent space, almost as if our bodies now belong to worship. Mm-hmm. And that was the context in which he wrote to the church at Corinth. And so we believe that we owe it to Christ. We owe it to our family and our community for relationship. We owe it to everyone to take care of our bodies and to treat it with the respect that God would have us treat it.
1: And there at the Y, you have plenty of different opportunities for people to take care of their bodies.
8: Yeah, lots of opportunities. We like to say sometimes that we serve cradle to grave. We serve the youngest of youth. We're the largest youth provider, child care provider in the country. But we also serve the oldest of our elders. And so if you walk into the YMCA in the morning, you will see lots of 80-year-old, 85-year-old, 90-year-old members congregating, talking, having relationship with one another, going to aerobics class, going to yoga class. In the afternoon, you'll see 2-year-olds and 5-year-olds and 10-year-olds playing in the gym and on our playgrounds. And lots of families in the afternoons and evenings. And on the weekends, it's a ton of families. And so we're one of the largest nonprofit organizations in the country. And we are very fortunate to have a mission to put Christian principles into practice. It really grounds us each and every day, and we talk about it all the time. All of our meetings start with prayer. You'll see our mission statement proudly displayed on our website and around the community. We talk about, I encourage our staff to memorize the mission statement, and there's a $5 bonus every time that they quote it to me in the halls of the Y. So we celebrate it.
1: And why is it so important to keep your body in shape, to go through this daily routine of exercising?
8: Well, I think within the relationship of marriage, it's very important to be healthy for your spouse. We're to be servants to our spouse. It's very important as parents. I'm a grandparent now. I want to see my two beautiful granddaughters. I want to see them grow up and to be healthy. And so I have to model that for them. I model that for my three daughters. I model that for my wife. My wife and I ironically met at the YMCA. And all three of our kids have grown up in the Y. It's community for us. And it's not a job. It's a vocation. There's a difference between occupation and vocation, and that's biblical. And so each and every day, you know, I owe it to them, to serve. I owe it to them to be healthy in order to do that, I don't want to be cared for, I want to care.
1: Well said.
8: Yeah.
1: Thank you so much for being with us.
8: Oh, it's exciting to be here. Thank you.
1: To learn more about the YMCA or to find a location near you, check out ymca.org. So to come on Morning Light, as you just heard, the YMCA offers a variety of classes for every age and experience level. We'll take you to a high-intensity interval training class called Strong Nation. That's next.
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1: Our body and soul segment last year, we introduced you to Zumba, a fitness program that involves cardio and Latin-inspired dance. But did you know that Zumba also offers a program called Strong Nation? It features body weight, muscle conditioning, and plyometric training synced to music. We traveled to the Friendship Y to check out a class.
16: I'm Leon Powell. This is Strong Nation. We ready to get started?
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16: All those things into one class.
1: A class Margarita Marengo attends regularly now, thanks to her daughter.
18: It took a while for me to get here. I have never been into exercise, never. And my daughter is. She wants to be military, she wants to be law enforcement. So she would drag me to walk with her.
19: Since COVID, she's been working from home, and so she was complaining a lot about her back sometimes. And so then I would walk around with my neighbor, and so I was like, well, why not walk? So we started walking at lunch, and then sometimes afterwards, after like she got out of work.
18: And she was wanting to come here to the Y. And so we signed up.
19: And so we got a membership here, and then I saw that there were some classes, and I know she likes dancing and stuff, so Zumba.
1: Friends inspired her to take more classes.
18: One of my friends here, she's always enticing and cheering you to go to the next class and the next class. And so I've been listening. There's a reason for everything, right? And he puts us with some people in our paths that will help guide us.
1: As a Christian, Margarita also felt guided to be baptized. It recently took place at Life Center in Harrisburg.
20: I am here because I want Jesus to continue to be my rock, the one I stand on, the brick wall I lean on, and the cushion I can fall on.
18: When I got into the tank, a calmness, a peacefulness that I have honestly never ever felt came over. It's like everything bad was gone. Don't worry, I'll take care of it. It's amazing.
19: It was something that she's wanted to do for a really long time, and I don't know, I'm just like really happy for her. I'm happy that she decided to do it. I think it was definitely a big step, and I think good things are going to happen from it.
1: A sense of peace that Margarita now feels. and it carries over into her everyday life, which includes staying fit.
18: It's always a good idea to take care of yourself, take care of your body, eat healthy, exercise, move. It doesn't really matter how old you are, right? Whether you're 5 or you're 95.
19: Honestly, I'm like really happy about it because she's found friends, people that she can like connect with. Like, because working from home, she wasn't able to do that much because we're at home. So I'm happy that she's able to connect with other people and stuff.
1: Margarita believes her faith motivates her with every move she makes.
18: I truly believe that the Holy Spirit lives in us. And if I come to class and I take care of my body and I take

0: Welcome back. Coming up tomorrow on Morning Light, we first introduce you to Real Life Community Services in May. The nonprofit reaches at-risk youth and families in need in northern Lancaster County. We'll share the details of what they are doing for National Night Out in August. And that's a look at what's coming up tomorrow on Morning Light. Now, Jeff, your closing thoughts.
1: Well, thank you, Deborah. I've got a good one for you here. Yesterday, I got a call, the fraud detection unit from a credit card company. Had I just made a $1,700 purchase at a gun store in New York? Well, absolutely not. Of course not. I learned how a fraudster had allegedly stolen my identity. The caller shared the date they applied for the card, the address where that card was delivered. 2 pages of notes later, I was transferred to an FBI agent to file my official complaint. After a 45-minute conversation with good agent Reyes, it clicked. The call was a total scam. Not real, not the card, not the fraud, not any of it. Our call ended after a little bit of a heart-to-heart with the fake FBI agent on the line from the Philippines. He was caught in his own trap, stuck in a terrible job, making calls to people who would do anything to protect what was in the bank, all they'd worked for. The root of my gullibility for about an hour and a half was my fear of someone stealing my identity. The antidote to fear? Trusting that as a Christian, my true identity is in a lockbox. It is fully secure, no matter how good or how effective the scam. That's the final word for today. For Deborah and the entire Morning Light team, I'm Jeff Coleman. Thanks for making time for us. Now go check on your neighbors, and then let's plan to meet right back here tomorrow morning.

My name is Tyreek. I live with my grandma. During the summer, I have meals at the Boys and Girls Club. When I eat food here, I'm not hungry and I can go out and have fun. Food gives me energy and it also helps me focus. What my family means to me is they love me for who I am. I love them because they make sure I'm good. It's really cool.

Welcome to a new program called Deep Waters. Jesus said to his disciples, "Launch out into the deep for a catch." And when they obeyed Jesus, they had so many fish that their nets were breaking. And the Lord wants us to launch out by faith and touch the lives of other people. Today, I want to share with you on the subject of five compelling reasons why we should share Christ with other people. On this program, for those of you who perhaps are just turning to this program for the first time, I have a live audience here. And then after I'm done speaking, they're going to submit some questions. And then one of the producers here, Don Beaver, and I will discuss the questions that are submitted. And if perhaps you'd like to be part of the live audience at some point, you can go on the website for Lighthouse TV.

And you can sign up and come in here and be part of the live audience sometime. And the station provides a meal also at lunchtime. We tape at 11:30 and at 1 o'clock. So some of these folks that are here were already here for the earlier program, and thank you for your willingness to come and be here for a second program. I want to read in the scripture from 2 Corinthians chapter 5, verses 14 to 21. The Apostle Paul is writing to Christians in the city of Corinth, and this is what he says to them. He says, "For Christ's love compels us, because we are convinced that one died for all, and therefore all died. And he died for all, that those who live should no longer live for themselves, but for him who died for them and was raised again. So from now on, we regard no one from a worldly point of view. Though we once regarded Christ in this way, we do so no longer. Therefore, if anyone is in Christ, he, or we may say he or she, is a new creation. The old has gone, the new has come. All this is from God, who reconciled us to himself through Christ and gave us the ministry of reconciliation, that God was reconciling the world to himself in Christ, not counting men's sins against them, and he has committed to us the message of reconciliation. We are therefore Christ's ambassadors, as though God were making his appeal through us. We implore you, on Christ's behalf, be reconciled to God. God made him who knew no sin to be sin for us, so that in him we might become the righteousness of God." God has called each one of us to be an ambassador for Jesus Christ. An ambassador is an official representative. We have ambassadors from the United States and many, many countries around the world. And they have power to represent our government wherever they go. We are ambassadors for Christ. We have a wonderful privilege of sharing him with other people. So I want to share with you five compelling reasons why we must share Christ. The first one is because God's love compels us. That's what it says right here in 2 Corinthians chapter 5, verse 14. "For Christ's love compels us." We are convinced that what Jesus did on the cross is real, and his love moves in our hearts. In Romans 5:5, the Bible says, "The love of God is shed abroad," some translations say, "poured into our hearts by the Holy Spirit who has been given to us." So when we are born again of God's Spirit, God puts his love within our hearts. John 15:13 says, "Greater love has no man than this, that a man lay down his life for his friends." Isn't that what Jesus did for us? He showed us such tremendous love. In 1989, I was going on my first mission across the waters, clear down to Cameroon, West Africa. And when I travel, I pray that God will use me. In fact, the gospel, when Jesus said, "Go into all the world," and he says, "Make disciples," in the Greek, it literally means, "As you are going, make disciples." So it's not that we don't have anything to do till we get there. We're to be making disciples as we travel. So when I travel, I pray that God will use me. And I sat beside a man from Sydney, Australia. He told me that his mother had died recently. I tried to comfort him. I showed him some scriptures, and I tried to comfort him. Then he told me he had been reading a book about the Jewish people. I said, "Harry, I just finished a whole series of messages at my church in Bethlehem, Pennsylvania, about the Jewish people. Let me show you some scriptures about the Jews." So I showed him Old Testament, New Testament scriptures. And then we're ready to land in Zurich, Switzerland. This was December the 26th, 1988. He said, "My goal in 1989 is to find inner peace." I said, "Harry, yesterday
was the birthday of the Prince of Peace, Jesus. Let me show you what the Bible says about peace. And I showed him verses all about peace. And I turned to him and I said, Harry, and I just felt such compassion and love in my heart. I said, Harry, you don't have to wait even till next week, till we're in the new year of 89. You can experience that peace right now. And I had the wonderful joy of praying with Harry. Before we got off the plane in Zurich, Switzerland, he prayed to accept Christ. We spent a couple hours together in what's called the Bahnhofstrasse downtown in Geneva. Was it in Geneva? No, it was in, forget the other city what we landed in. But anyway, we spent some time, had coffee together, some pastries. And Harry said, I hope we meet again. I said, I hope so too. And we sent Christmas cards, and now we send emails. And he says, for years, he said, I want you to come and preach in Sydney, Australia. That's where he lived. I said, Harry, you keep praying. And I've been praying for years that I could go to Australia as well. 2015, I went. The love of Christ compelled me. Haven't you experienced that? You get around people, you hear their burdens and their needs, and all of a sudden there's a love that comes to us. The first reason why we should share Christ is because of God's love. The second reason is because God's word commands us. Here we read in verse 18, all this is from God who reconciled us to himself through Christ and gave us the ministry of reconciliation. It is God's plan that he uses you and me, all of us who know Jesus Christ. It's his plan that we be his ambassadors wherever we go, with our families, with our neighbors, our friends. We are to represent Jesus Christ. One time I was sitting on a plane, and I was praying. A man was sitting beside me, and I'm praying, Lord, do you want me to share the gospel with this man? And it was almost like I heard a little word of rebuke in my heart. It was like the Lord was saying, well, what did I already tell you in my word? And then the thought came to me, go into all the world and preach the gospel to every creature. So I said, he's a creature. He's a creation of God. Of course God wants me to share with him. So I can't remember exactly what I shared with him, but that's what the word of God says. And Jesus said that we should go and make disciples of all nations, baptizing them in the name of the Father and of the Son and of the Holy Spirit, and teaching them to observe all things that he has commanded us. This is not just for pastors, missionaries, evangelists, and revivalists. This is for all of us who name the name of Jesus Christ. We are to be ambassadors. Jesus said, if you love me, keep my commandments. So the second reason, that's a compelling reason why we should share Christ with other people, is because we are commanded to do so in the Word of God. And the third reason is because people are lost without Christ. The Bible describes people as being lost. The Bible tells us in Matthew chapter 9, beginning at verse 36, that when Jesus saw the crowds, he saw the multitudes, he was moved with compassion because they were like sheep without a shepherd, just wandering astray. You know, if you see sheep, sometimes you're driving in the country and you pass a sheep farm and you see all the sheep, and many of them will be together. But then if you look carefully, often way off to the side, there's one or two. We would call them sometimes black sheep or those wandering sheep. And Jesus said in Luke chapter 15, he said, the Son of Man is come to look for that which is lost. Remember the story of the lost sheep, the lost coin? The Bible tells us we're lost apart from Jesus Christ. In 2 Corinthians chapter 4, verses 3 and 4, the Bible says that if our gospel is hidden, it is hidden to them that are lost, in whom the God of this world has blinded the minds of those that do not believe, lest the light of the glorious gospel of Christ should shine unto them. We need to realize, according to the Word of God, that people are lost apart from Jesus Christ. And we have the answer in the gospel. We can share with them how they can come to know Jesus as Savior and Lord.
Jesus was willing to leave the 99 who were already in his fold to go look for the lost sheep, the one lost sheep. And the Bible tells us there in Luke chapter 15 that when he found that sheep, he put it on his shoulders and he came home saying to his family and friends, "Rejoice with me, for that which is lost is found." Yes, people are lost. When I was a pastor in Buffalo, New York, there was a young man. His name was Dale, and he came to our church with his wife and a couple of children. And so I just kind of befriended him, and he had some questions. He was in a Sunday school class, and I said, "Dale, maybe I could come over to the house, and we can talk about some of these things a little more, just one-on-one." So I can still picture myself being out on the patio, and nice, beautiful, warm day. And we were talking, and he said, "Pastor Bird, you know, to be perfectly honest," he said, "when I come to church, I feel awful." I said, "Dale, tell me about it." He said, "You know, I thought I was going to feel better." He was not a believer yet. He was lost. And God was opening his mind and heart to his lostness. He just says, "I sit there and I listen." He says, "I feel awful." I said, "Dale, God is trying to reveal to you your need for Jesus Christ." And I shared with him that we're all lost until we're found by the Lord. And we are all sinners. All have sinned and come short of the glory of God. And in fact, in Isaiah, the Bible tells us that all we like sheep have gone astray. We've turned everyone to his own way. And that's what Dale was experiencing. It was conviction. And I shared with him more of the love of Christ, of how Jesus died on the cross and would forgive him of his sins. And he could have peace in his heart even now. And right there, Dale prayed to receive Christ. Now he had such joy in coming to church and wanting to actually be with God's people. And I look out and I see a man in the audience today by the name of Sam. And how we prayed, Kelly, for many, many years that Sam would open his heart to Christ. And if I remember, through baseball, right? You got involved in the softball team. Started seeing the difference in the lives of the people. Started coming to church. And Sam is here today as a born-again believer. And all of us have a testimony. And one of the most effective ways of sharing with lost people, tell them your story. Tell them what you were like before you came to Christ. Tell them how you came to Christ. And then tell them how you changed after you came to Christ. This is another compelling reason why we should share the gospel, is because people are lost. Another reason, the fourth reason, is because people are hungry for a relationship with God. All saints have a past, and all sinners have a future. Isn't it wonderful that God forgives us? We don't have to live in guilt and shame and fear and loneliness. When we come to the Lord, he takes our sins and he gives us, as it says here in 2 Corinthians chapter 5, the righteousness of Christ. So that now when God looks at us, he doesn't see our sin. He sees the Lord Jesus Christ, the breastplate of righteousness. And people are hungry to hear this message. Jesus said in Matthew 4:4, "Man shall not live by bread alone, but by every word that proceeds out of the mouth of God." People are hungry for the bread of life. And when we share with them that Jesus is the bread of life, they can take and eat and become believers and follow him. Pascal, the French physicist, said many years ago, "There's a God-shaped vacuum in the heart of everyone that only God, through faith in Jesus, can fill." People are empty without Christ. We have the gospel, and when we share it, they can begin to feed upon him. And the last reason why we should share Christ is because we have the only good news that transforms people's lives. Where else are we going to turn to find eternal life? That's what Peter said. "Lord, to whom shall we turn? You have the words of eternal life." Here in 2 Corinthians chapter 5, verse 17, the Bible says, "Therefore, if anyone is in Christ, he or she becomes a new creation. Old things pass away. Behold, all things become new." When I gave my life to Christ and trusted him as my Savior when I was almost 17, the old things began to pass away. My language changed, my attitudes changed, my desires changed,
and new things came about. I wanted to read the Bible. I didn't have to be told to read it. I hungered for it. I had a hunger and thirst for righteousness. Here are five compelling reasons why we should share Christ. I encourage you, here in the audience, as well as those of you watching from home, share Christ. He's the hope of the world. He's the Prince of Peace, the Lamb of God who takes away the sins of the world. Thank you for watching today's program. We'll be right back in just another minute with questions from the audience.

0: Welcome back to Deep Waters. Today I was speaking on the subject of five compelling reasons why we should share Jesus Christ and how he has called us to be ambassadors. And now it's time to consider the questions that the people in the live audience have submitted. So Don Beaver is one of the producers here at Lighthouse TV. And so it's time for the bird, or the beaver, I used to want to say you first, the beaver and the bird to discuss the questions.
1: Yes, sir. And if I could just say in behalf of the crowd, too, that's another very impactful message that will really help us in our walk with Christ. It really will. Because I think all of us, we're somewhere, whether it's on a bus, whether it's on a plane, whether it's at a store, where we have opportunities to talk to people and tell them about Jesus, and we may not always feel super comfortable or equipped to do so.
0: Right.
1: So I'm just really grateful, and I'm sure it's okay to speak for the audience and say that we're grateful for messages like that because they really do help us in those times.
0: Right.
1: And so kind of piggybacking off of the story, I think I wanted to hear more about the story about Harry that you met on the airplane.
0: Okay.
1: And you said you eventually did go out in 2015 to Sydney, Australia.
0: I did.
1: Can you tell us a little bit more about that? His church, what was the experience like?
0: Okay.
1: Anything you could share?
0: Okay. Yes, this man's name was Harry Rich. He was a retired dentist, and we sent Christmas cards back and forth for years, and now in later years that we had email, he would be emailing me, and almost every communication he'd say, "When are you coming to Sydney?" I said, "Harry, maybe next year, maybe next year." And I kept praying, and I think it was something like 27 years that I prayed. Because since 1987, I asked the Lord to give me the privilege of preaching on all seven continents. So in 2015, I flew to Sydney, Australia. His house, his apartment was right, he and his wife were right over the Sydney Harbor, where you see the Opera House when you see pictures of Sydney. I could watch the ships coming and going. And sure enough, I preached in a Portuguese church in Sydney, Australia. And he and his wife came to the service.
1: Wow. Yeah. Wow. That's fascinating. Yeah, yeah. Thank you for sharing that. Yeah. So one of our first questions from our guests, Gary asked, how does one recognize the leading of the Holy Spirit to share, realizing that God must open the hearts through faith to the lost? Does God open and prepare the lost to hear when we approach them or we come around?
0: Yes, Gary, I certainly think that God does prepare hearts. I've had it happen many times. Just recently, I was sharing with someone, and this person said, "I believe we were supposed to talk about this." And as you are praying, God, open doors. God is working. He is preparing hearts for the message that we will be able to share with them. I've seen this many, many times.
1: Absolutely.
0: Yep. He does prepare people.
1: Good. So Bill asked, what are some of the best ways to start conversations with non-believers?
0: For me personally, I often start with curiosity. And here's what I do. I will say something like, you know, I never wanted to be a pastor. And then I just let it go. And they, you said a minute ago, you are a pastor, right? I said, yes, I am. But you didn't want to be. So what happened? I said, I'm glad you asked. So that led me into my testimony. You know, God uses all kinds of things. And here's something that I've discovered. The best definition of preaching was by a man named Phillips Brooks many years ago, a godly man. He said preaching is truth through personality. You and I have different personalities, although we have some similarities.
1: Yes, sir.
0: But God uses our personalities. And if you're not outgoing, don't worry about it. God can use your laid-back personality. In fact, there are people he'll lead you to. I'm more outgoing. Just let God speak through you. And you pray and say, Lord, lead me to people. I like the teachings of Dr. Henry Blackaby. If you read any of his books, one of his principles that's based on Scripture, he says, watch to see where God is at work and join him. Now, let's say you're in the line at, you know, the grocery store, as you said, or you're at Home Depot or Lowe's or somewhere, and you just get to chatting with someone, just chit-chat, and they say, boy, you know, I'm really going through a hard time. Why would they tell you that? You say, you know, tell me more, you know. I'm a Christian. I'd be happy to pray for you. Tell me, and they might tell you about, you know, the sickness or illness in the family or some other problem they're having. Listen carefully to people. You will find they will reveal hurts to you. Right, Bob? You're a counselor. Once you find those hurts, you want to minister to those hurts, whether it's a family problem, a problem at work. In fact, as I, on my ship, hopefully going to Antarctica, one of the things I want to do is offer, as I sit at the tables, tell them that I'm a pastor. I've done a lot of counseling through the years. If you would like to talk about work issues or family issues or personal issues, while we're on this ship, just speak to me. We'll find a time. Make yourself available to people. And here's something else I have found. Ask people if you can pray for them. I do this even at Home Depot. I can picture myself, and I was talking with someone, and they were revealing some things, some real difficulties they're going through. And I, first of all, ask for permission. I say, would it be okay if I had a very brief prayer with you? This person said, sure. I just put my hand on this man's shoulder, had a little prayer for him. I sense the power of God in those moments. And don't be surprised if people have tears streaming down their cheeks when you just say a simple 10 or 15 second prayer with them. They're hungry for spiritual things.
1: Absolutely, absolutely. I think one of the apprehensions that many people may have is the fear of rejection, right? When they try to talk to someone about Christ. Have you had instances where you did try to say or speak to someone and you got maybe, you know, can you speak to any times where maybe someone said, oh, no, thank you, or anything like that? Can you speak to any moments like that?
0: It just happened this past week. I met a man. I'm a deer hunter, and I was able to get a deer for a lady in our church that's really enjoys it. And she had me take the deer to a farmer in Plainfield Township. And when I arrived, the farmer's there. He's a Christian, and he was happy to take the deer and start processing it. And there was another man sitting there, I noticed, and he was kind of quiet, but then he came in as we were talking about the deer and whatever. And I said something about church, and he, don't talk to me about that. He just kind of, and he just got up and left, went out through the door.
1: Wow.
0: And I thought, and here's what I found. If people are really turned off to the gospel, almost always they've had a bad experience. Maybe it was with a pastor or someone in the church or someone that they thought they respected, and they talked about the gospel, but they didn't live it. We have to live for Christ by our lips and by our lives. If they are contradicting one another, it's going to cut our testimony in half. And many people will say, yeah, you can talk about Christ, but you don't live it. So we have to do both.
1: And in those instances, when someone has experienced church hurt, right?
0: Church hurt.
1: You know, how do we touch that? What do we do? You
0: know? I think I try to show them, yes, there are people in the church that will hurt you, whatever.
1: Yeah.
0: But I try to show a personal interest in them. You know, people are so hungry for somebody to just show a personal interest. Just talk with them and ask them about their family and their children and their lives. If you will listen, usually people will open up and they'll let you minister to them. They need to see a better example than what turned them off. Amen.
1: Absolutely. Absolutely. And our last comment is just from Bev, who says, where is the verse about being ambassadors for Christ? It's a great privilege.
0: Yep. I think it's right there in that text, 2 Corinthians 5. I think it's verse 18, that we are ambassadors for Christ. And the Lord says that we should be, he says, on his behalf, we beseech people that they might come to know him. An ambassador, an official representative of Jesus Christ. Can you imagine being an ambassador? Isn't that wonderful? This is a great privilege for us to share Christ with people. And so I encourage you to be an ambassador for Christ. And those of you who are watching from home or in a hospital or a prison or wherever you may be, if you're a Christian, you are commanded to be a representative for Christ. And when his love is filling you and you realize people are lost and you feel that compassion in your heart, just go ahead. You'll fumble and bumble around sometimes. I've done that. I've been in ministry over 50 years. I went to seminary, been to many seminars on how to share your faith. And I mess up too. You know, God uses flawed people. Do you know why he uses flawed people? That's the only kind he has to work with. We all fall short, right? And I can mess it up. But you know what I have found? Sometimes I'll say something or do something. And, you know, as Christians, we're not sinless, but we certainly should sin less. And sometimes I'll say something or do something. God can work in a powerful way through your apology. If you will humble yourself, whether it's your children or a work associate or whatever, just go and say, you know, as a Christian, I didn't respond properly in that situation. Would you forgive me? And especially with unbelievers, because they don't expect us. Remember Archie Bunker? I'm not saying I'm sorry. Well, if you have that kind of an attitude, don't be surprised that your children and your grandchildren will say, I'm not going to ask people to forgive me. That shows a weakness. But when you sincerely humble yourself and ask people to forgive you, that is a powerful testimony for Christ. Just say to them, you know, if you have a minute or two, let me tell you what Jesus means to me, how he changed me, how he brought me out of darkness into light, how he gave me hope, how he filled up the emptiness of my heart. He's the joy of my life. And you know, if I die, I believe I'm going to heaven, not because of anything good I did, but because my trust is in Jesus. And Jesus alone, he is the one who said, I am the way, the truth, and the life. Whoever comes to me will come to the Father. And I came to him, and he changed my life. Share your testimony with others and ask God to open doors for you. You'll be amazed at what he'll do.
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0: Sinner, Jesus loves you, story old and new. 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
1: 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Ted will be sharing some recently published research about the palace walls of the Assyrian king Sennacherib, discovered at Nineveh in the 19th century. Could a once unknown city and king depicted there be the oldest representation of Jerusalem and its king, Hezekiah? 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

0: Good day, folks. Thank you for joining us here at Your Health. Say, are you one of the 60 million Americans that suffer from osteoarthritis, living your life in chronic pain, thinking nothing can be done about it? Well, there are natural agents that can provide you relief. Glucosamine, chondroitin, and MSM are the topics of our discussion today. If you want some help with this, you can get it, but you have to become proactive. That's our concept for today, osteoarthritis and the natural remedies that will help you. But first, let's go to our news. Let's see what's happening in the health world. Dietary changes can improve migraine headaches. Researchers from the University of Cincinnati reviewed 180 previous studies on the subject of diet and migraines. They found dietary practices can have a major impact on both the severity and frequency of headaches. The review found that caffeine use, food additives such as MSG and nitrates, along with alcohol consumption, can all cause worsening of migraines. The study was published by Headache, the Journal of Head and Face Pain. Well, folks, the authors report that if you usually have 3 or 4 cups of coffee every day, and then on the weekend you skip coffee completely, well, you've just set yourself up for a major migraine headache, and on your weekend off, nonetheless. On the other hand, if you rarely drink caffeinated beverages and then drink 2-3 cups of coffee, you may also trigger a migraine. So caffeine use, too little if you're a regular user or too much if you never use caffeine, can both lead to migraine. They also found considerable evidence that food additives play a major role in triggering migraines. Foods with monosodium glutamate, or MSG as it's commonly called, are notorious headache inducers, but also nitrates added to processed meats for their preservative properties, they can also initiate a migraine. MSG and nitrates are common headache triggers, but almost any food or food additive can cause a migraine. Recently, we reported a study that found keeping a dietary diary over 90 days helps 9 out of 10 migraine sufferers discover which foods are triggering their headaches. Now, this study also found the typical migraine patient has 3 different foods on average that are making their headaches much more frequently and severe. Also, we learned from our new study today that the addition of omega-3s to your diet and supplement plan can provide major benefits for the migraine sufferer. The notion is the omega-3s help to provide brain and nerve cell membrane stability. In fact, the Federation of American Societies for Experimental Biology just published a study that found supplementing omega-3 fatty acids or eating fatty fish helps to improve the function of the brain's glymphatic system. The glymphatic is the brain's lymph system, and it's a system just recently discovered, and it works to detoxify the brain, so it stands to reason. Improve toxin removal from the brain, and improve migraines. Bedtime use of electronic media devices increases the risk of sleep difficulties in children. Researchers from King's College London reviewed 20 previous studies involving over 120,000 kids ages 6 to 19 to find when children use smartphones or computer tablets near bedtime, it doubles their risk of inadequate sleep, poor sleep quality, and excessive daytime sleepiness. The authors of the study recommend that children turn off all media devices 90 minutes before bedtime. The study was published by JAMA Pediatrics. Related research from Uppsala University finds reduced sleep patterns reduces the number of beneficial probiotic intestinal bacteria, a pattern that has been associated with obesity and diabetes in previous studies. Researchers evaluated the effect of sleeping for only 4 hours a night for 2 consecutive nights on 9 healthy, normal-weight men. Well, folks, the use of electronic media devices such as smartphones or computer tablets during the 90 minutes prior to bedtime doubles the risk that a child will experience inadequate sleep time, poor sleep quality, and excessive daytime sleepiness. And fully 7 out of 10 kids and 9 out of 10 adults have such devices in their bedrooms. Now get this. The study also found, even if the device is turned off, if it remains in the bedroom around bedtime, the child still has disturbed sleep patterns. There have been several proposed reasons for this pattern overall. Electronic devices are stimulating to the brain, causing continued arousal when children should be winding down for sleep. And, of course, they all emit blue light that inhibits the production of sleep-inducing melatonin. Also, if the device is turned off but still plugged in, as it were, the device still emits electromagnetic waves known to affect biological tissues. Also, we learned from a study on adult men that even two consecutive nights of limited sleep leads to disturbed intestinal flora associated with obesity and diabetes. They also found after just two nights of poor sleep, the men showed a 20% spike in insulin resistance, the hallmark feature of adult-onset diabetes. And none of these men were diabetic. So, yes, chronic sleep deprivation could absolutely lead to weight gain, metabolic syndrome, and eventually type 2 diabetes. And think about it. It could all possibly start with a child routinely using an electronic device during the 90 minutes prior to bedtime. You know, when our children were small, we read them a bedtime story from a book. Today on Your Health, we will discuss the remarkable osteoarthritis dietary supplements glucosamine, chondroitin, and MSM. Stay tuned. We'll be right back. You may have heard the saying, an ounce of prevention is worth a pound of cure. It's true. I'm Dr. Richard Becker.
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0: Welcome back, everyone. It's such a blessing to be with you today. Well, I've got to tell you, today's show is going to be amazing. We're going to learn all about how you can naturally support joint health. So many Americans suffer from joint pain, don't we? I mean, I think almost everyone over the age of, I don't know what to say, maybe even 40, 35, has some little ache that comes up, some pain. And there are things that we can do to actually keep our joints healthy as we age. You don't have to live in pain. Richard, I think when you were in practice, pain was one of the largest segments of our patient base.
1: Number one, and that's true from surveys, number one reason to see a doctor is you're hurting.
0: Exactly.
1: You're suffering and
0: that's
1: you're in pain.
0: No way to be.
1: It's affecting your life and you want help. And, you know, so many of us think, well, this is just part of getting older. There's really nothing that can be done. That's not true. It is part of getting older, but, you know, we can help this sort of thing. What we're talking about today is arthritis. Arthritis causes joint inflammation that results in pain, restriction of motion, joint space narrowing, deformity, and disability. This cascade of events results in you not being able to perform the activities of daily living, and that compromises your quality of life. We don't want that. We want to stay active for as long as possible and enjoy life. You know, I often think, all those years of hard work, honey, through school, medical school, and practice, and with this program, and eventually you've accumulated a little security in your life, and you want to enjoy that. But if your life is racked with pain, it's hard to enjoy it. Even if you have a nice bank account, and your home's paid for, and you have grandkids, and all the things that we dream about, living in pain, it certainly compromises the enjoyment of all those things. So we want to help that. Of these arthritic processes, osteoarthritis is the most common, but we also have autoimmune arthritis, such as rheumatoid arthritis, and chemical arthritis, such as gout. And they can all happen together. This is something that often shocks people. You can have the common osteo, and now all of a sudden you have rheumatoid as well, and then the gout flares up. So you're hurting for multiple reasons. It's estimated anywhere 60 to 70 million Americans have some form of some form of arthritis, and 50 million have doctor-diagnosed arthritis, and over 20 million live with chronic joint symptoms that have not been diagnosed. They just feel it's a part of life. And, you know, I think every doctor that's been on this program says at some point, if this subject comes up, pain is not a normal part of aging. And we should not accept that as a normal part of aging. Of course, most of us have pain as we age, but in the ideal setting, it's not part of getting old. Old age does not cause pain. So something's wrong if you're hurting. Now, of all these 70-some million people with arthritis in our country today, the vast majority of these folks have osteoarthritis. And it is the leading diagnosis in those with chronic disability. It complicates so many other conditions. Baby boomers are now at prime risk for osteoarthritis, and more than half of those affected with osteoarthritis are under 65. You don't have to be retired and elderly to have arthritis. I remember one young lady who at 17 was developing arthritis. Now, can you imagine what this young person will be like when they're 65 and 70 if they don't do something to help themselves? It'd be a tough go, wouldn't it? Half of the Americans with arthritis don't think there's anything that can be done, and 40% never tell their doctor that they're in pain. Maybe it's because they don't tell their doctor about this problem because they know all the doctor will do is hand them a prescription for an anti-inflammatory drug that will bother their stomach or increase their risk of coronary artery disease or shut their kidneys down or drive their blood pressure up, the anti-inflammatories. Maybe they know that's not the option for them, so they just endure it. The fact that medications for osteoarthritis calm inflammation and pain, but they do not improve joint health. The ibuprofens, the Celebrexes, the aspirins, they calm the inflammatory reaction, but they do not improve joint health. In fact, when used over time on a regular basis, the anti-inflammatories actually erode the bone mineral density. They weaken your bones, and they decay the quality and integrity of the joint. Now, the occasional ibuprofen is not going to do this. But if you're in a pattern of every day treating your osteoarthritis pains with anti-inflammatories, you're running the risk of problems. Problems you don't need, and problems that are going to make your pain worse with time. Also, the medications used to treat osteoarthritis pain are among the medicines that have the highest side effect profile of all our medicines. Do you want to know what those medicines are that cause us more trouble than any? It's our most common ones. The non-steroidal anti-inflammatory drugs, antibiotics, side effect profile is high in all of these. The anticoagulants. We all know someone on an anticoagulant who's had a hemorrhage. This is common. And then the diuretics used for blood pressure alters your blood minerals and electrolytes, your potassium, your calcium, and magnesium. The anti-inflammatories are notorious for stomach irritation, ulcers, kidney and liver dysfunction. Even I know a man who had terrible arthritis, and he used high-dose ibuprofen every day for years, and he developed kidney cancer. Now, it's hard to prove that that caused it, but there is a correlation with anti-inflammatory use and kidney difficulties, including cancer of the urinary tract. So there is help aside from these medicines, and that's what we want to talk about today. Glucosamine, chondroitin, and MSM. These are nutrients for the joint. They help to soothe an aching joint. First is glucosamine and chondroitin. Let's talk about that. You know, we hear frequently disparaging comments on the quality and effectiveness of glucosamine. Too often cited studies suggest that glucosamine and chondroitin are not effective in treating osteoarthritis, and that glucosamine may even be damaging to the pancreas and raise the glucose levels. Glucosamine, it's glucose with an amine attached to it, but that amine attachment, which is a nitrogen-based functional group, that changes everything. It's no longer glucose. It doesn't raise the blood sugar, and our doses are so small. It's a gram and a half. That's a third to a half a teaspoon of glucose if it were even used that way, and it's not. That's not enough to have a sustainable raise in blood sugar in anybody, even the most brittle diabetic. It might raise a spike, but it doesn't raise glucose, and studies have shown that. The studies that show that glucosamine are ineffective for the treatment of osteoarthritis, they cherry-pick their data and republish to suit their needs. You know, when you use test tube studies, that's the glucosamine and high blood glucose, and you increase the amount of glucosamine 15 times of what a human would take to get the benefit, you can't rely on those studies. These studies are designed and paid for by drug companies to keep you in the dark about natural agents. We're all familiar with this pattern. It permeates the natural world. It permeates all the dietary supplements. And I guess they're afraid of what really works. The pharmaceutical companies have a bit of fear with us because they see our momentum. They see our growing support, our growing crowds, that people have the ability to take care of themselves. What a novel idea. We're not dependent on the system. We're not dependent on drug companies and health insurance, and we can conduct our lives independent and free of that. What's so afraid and fearful of that notion? Yeah, it all comes down to money, doesn't it? The osteoarthritis market totals some $100 billion every year in this country, and the glucosamine, chondroitin, MSM accounts for less than $2 billion in sales, but it's growing quickly. Drug companies conduct studies that are designed to fail. We see it all the time. They will use inferior products, and then when that doesn't work, they make sweeping conclusions about glucosamine is worthless. Well, if you study the literature, you will find crystalline glucosamine is the agent that works. Now, what does that mean, crystalline? Crystalline implies that the substance can form crystals. And when you study chemistry, you learn for a substance to form a crystal, it needs to be pure. And glucosamine, when it's impure, tends to form long chains of glucosamine. They're all attached together. That's not glucosamine. The glucosamine that is crystalline is individual glucosamine units that form a crystalline structure. So it has to be pure. It has to be that molecule, and the overwhelming majority of those molecules has to be that one for it to even form a crystal. So when we use crystalline glucosamine, that's what works, not the inferior stuff. Now, we have a break coming up, so let's go to that. And when we come back, let's talk about the science on crystalline glucosamine. You may have heard the saying, an ounce of prevention is worth a pound of cure. It's true. I'm Dr. Richard Becker.
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0: 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We all have said, I need to get some exercise, but how many of us put on our walking shoes and go? 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You can get all of these health benefits by walking 30 minutes four times a week, just 30 minutes a day. 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
0: We're back, everyone, learning how we can support our joints naturally. Isn't this interesting information? Especially learning the difference between the different types of glucosamine and the crystalline, as we call
1: yes.
0: it. And that's, Richard, that's what you've always done. Was
1: sign
0: you've
1: of quality,
0: always
1: sign
0: put
1: of
0: together,
1: purity.
0: Right.
1: It absorbs better.
0: The
1: it
0: crystalline
1: works.
0: Glucosamine. But that doesn't mean that's what you find everywhere. But
1: no,
0: anyway,
1: no.
0: But the science that we're going through today is the crystalline, right?
1: Well, quality costs.
0: Right.
1: You get what you pay for, right? We've all learned
0: right.
1: that in life.
0: Yes, we have.
1: So that extra step, the purity, makes all the difference. Folks, there is overwhelming evidence that glucosamine, chondroitin, MSM have benefits to the osteoarthritis patient. If we go to Google Scholar and we search glucosamine, double-blind, placebo-controlled, 12,000 entries pop up. 12,000 in the worldwide literature. That's a lot of research. If we do the same for chondroitin, 12,000 double-blind studies pop up. If we do that for MSM, 680 double-blind studies. That's a preponderance of evidence. So if somebody says to you, well, that glucosamine, chondroitin, MSM, there's no science on that. We don't know that much about it. It's unproven. They're years behind on their reading. And I really, you know, doctors, you show your ignorance when you make statements like that. Please don't do that. Just spend a little time in the natural world. You'll be amazed the benefits your patients will have. It's really quite something. Thousands of other scientific writings clarify their exact mechanisms and their safety profile. Well, we've reviewed the literature for you. Glucosamine, chondroitin, and MSM are powerful agents that calm the inflammation and pain of arthritis while they slow down and even stop the destructive process of osteoarthritis, our most disabling health condition in America. What is glucosamine? This is the science. This is what we've learned. It is a natural form of amino sugar that plays a role in cartilage formation and repair. The cartilage, it's made up of this glucosamine. It does not raise your blood glucose level. It protects the joint surface. It helps to restore structure and function of the cartilage in our decaying joints. Here is its exact biological mechanism. I'm going to tell you this, and then I'll help and interpret it so we can all understand it. Glucosamine reduces interleukin-1-induced gene expression via inhibition of cytokine intracellular signaling cascade. It does this by inhibiting factor kappa beta activation. Now, what in the world does all that mean? As our joints decay, as we have the minor injuries of life and even the major injuries, say a broken ankle, a twisted knee, this type of thing, it does damage to the cartilaginous surfaces of our joints. When that damage occurs, it releases chemicals into the joint space. These chemicals are absorbed by the cells in the joint, the cartilaginous surfaces, and it sends a signal to the DNA of the cartilage that sends a signal back that releases inflammatory products that initiates the healing mechanism. But healing doesn't always work real well, and it ends in the destruction of the joint. Glucosamine inhibits that process, and they know exactly how it does it. So what they've learned is that glucosamine has anti-inflammatory properties. It creates a 28% reduction in inflammation. It has antioxidant properties that counters the free radicals of joint damage. And, you know, once a normal joint surface is smooth, so smooth, it's one of the slipperiest surfaces ever encountered by engineers. It is 7 times slipperier than ice on ice. That is a smooth, slick surface. But when you

0: A review of the literature shows the crystalline glucosamine works. The other kinds, not so much. Not so much. The purity of crystalline glucosamine leads to high absorbability. With no competing long-chain molecules of glucosamine that's hooked together. So the glucosamine is like the links in a chain, but they're all separated and individual. Impure glucosamine, those links hook up, and you can't absorb these long molecules. It gets used for something else, not to help your joints. Now, it's important that we all understand glucosamine is a product of shellfish. You take the shell and treat this, process it in a way to release this glucosamine. So if you are allergic to shellfish, extreme caution, I can't recommend you take glucosamine. I can't recommend you do it. Now, what about the science? What does the science say? An Australian researchers at Monash University conducted a 12-week study on 46 people with knee pain. 88% of the glucosamine, 88, that's almost 9 out of 10, said the knee pain had improved compared to only 17% in the placebo group. That's in the British Journal of Sports Medicine. A long-term study of 212 patients, 50 years of age and older, who received 1,500 milligrams of glucosamine, they found it halted the progression of joint damage, halted it, and reduced the symptoms of osteoarthritis. Next, we have 2 3-year studies, double-blind placebo-controlled, involving 414 subjects, found those taking glucosamine showed no further joint space narrowing. This is what we call disease-modifying properties. This is what we're looking for in science. We don't want to just inhibit and calm the symptoms. We want to modify the disease course and cure it if we can. And I'm not calling glucosamine a cure, but that's our goal. That's what we're looking for. Glucosamine, next study, inhibits cartilage, exhibits cartilage protective effects on the joints. It protects the joints. International Journal of Molecular Medicine, you can read that. Go to the journal and read it. Also, we see glucosamine sodium and glucosamine potassium. Now, sodium is part of salt, right? And it is the part of salt that raises our blood pressure. So, it's a good idea that we keep our salt intake at check. So if you're a heart patient, say perhaps you have heart failure, you wouldn't want to add extra sodium to your diet. So they've even found studying comparing glucosamine sodium with glucosamine potassium. Potassium is good for us. It helps to keep that blood pressure down. It keeps the heart in good shape, whereas sodium can have a negative effect. Well, we've learned that glucosamine potassium is just as effective as the more common, cheaper glucosamine sodium. So this is all good. Disease-modifying properties. You know, that's the big turn of events in cancer therapy. We want to modify the progression of the cancer, not and in the autoimmune arthritises. But glucosamine's had it all along. Now, we're going to a break, but when we return, the science on chondroitin. We'll be back. You may have heard the saying, an ounce of prevention is worth a pound of cure. It's true. I'm Dr. Richard Becker.
1: And I'm Cindy Becker. 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This September, we're excited to bring you our Fall Savings Celebration here at BioInnovations.
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0: I'm Dr. Richard Becker for Your Health at a Glance. Does acid reflux keep you hooked on antacids? If so, you may be suffering from GERD, which stands for gastroesophageal reflux disease. GERD affects at least 20% of the adult population. In fact, Americans spend hundreds of millions of dollars per year on medicines to treat GERD. This is unfortunate because these medications have side effects. They can cause additional digestive problems, and they lead to nutrient deficiencies such as

0: the depletion of vitamin B12. Fortunately, there are simple lifestyle changes that can reduce the symptoms of GERD. Avoid lying down or exercising within 2 hours of eating. Lose weight because obesity worsens symptoms. Limit foods that cause GERD, such as fried, fatty foods, mints, chocolate, and caffeine. To improve digestion, eat a diet rich in fiber, yogurt, and drink lots of water. 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
0: Right.
2: Now we turn to its counterpart, chondroitin.
0: Chondroitin.
2: I like these together. I always think
0: it
2: of
0: is.
2: Them
0: it,
2: as
0: it
2: together
0: makes the
2: anyway.
0: Most sense as you study through this to do a complete holistic package as best as possible in whatever
2: right.
0: we do. What is chondroitin? Well, this is a large alternating carbohydrate chain. See, we wanted to avoid the chain in glucosamine, but in chondroitin, we want that chain. And it is a glucose-type molecule. It's a carbohydrate that's attached to a protein. And so this long chain of chondroitin, in essence, makes a spring-like molecule. Pretty neat, huh? And so we take this chondroitin from beef bones, beef cartilage, just as Jell-O is taken from beef bones and cartilage. So it has a bovine origin. But it is naturally found in our cartilage, in our bone, in the cornea of the eye, our skin, and arterial wall. So this is not foreign to us. We have this in our bodies. This compound, this chondroitin, this chain, blocks enzymes that can destroy cartilage tissue. Now, we're in a constant state of renewal. Rebuild, destroy. It's a recycling process. The body naturally does this. It just makes sense. But if the destructive mechanism exceeds the ability of the building mechanism, you got joint problems, and you're going to hurt. And it's not helping the arthritis. In fact, it's promoting the arthritis. So the chondroitin provides substance to a cushiony effect to the cartilage. It also helps to retain water in the cartilage. And since it's a springy type molecule, it creates a cushion effect between the joints. Haven't you noticed that? Those of you with degenerative disc disease and arthritis of the knees, the ankles, the hips, it just feels like there's no cushion left in there. It's just hard bone on bone, and it grinds and ouch. Well, that's what we're trying to avoid. We want to get to this before it is bone on bone. Chondroitin increases joint mobility and slows cartilage loss. It protects the inside of the cartilage. So the glucosamine is the outer shell, and the chondroitin is the inner substance. So now we have a strong cartilaginous surface and substance that has a high water content that creates a cushion and protects the joint from that bone-on-bone damage. The effect of chondroitin, when taken orally, lasts longer than any of the non-steroidal anti-inflammatory drugs. The dose is about 1,200 milligrams a day. That is the studied dose that's found to be most effective. The glucosamine dose is 1,500 milligrams a day. You can take up to 3,000 milligrams a day of glucosamine, but after 1,500, you're not as absorbing as much, and there's not much extra benefit unless you're a very large person, 6 foot six, 290 pounds, like an NFL lineman. You might would want to take a little extra. But for most of us average-sized people, you don't need these huge doses. There's not that much extra benefit. Chondroitin improves function and decreases pain and osteoarthritis of the hands, knees, ankles, hips, shoulders. It's all been studied. It's all the same process. It's just different joints, and there are little subtle differences, but it works on all of these. Osteoarthritis and cartilage. Here's a study, 120 osteoarthritis subjects, double-blind, placebo-controlled, chondroitin sulfate. They found it decreases pain and improves joint function while stopping disease progression. It does more than the anti-inflammatories, just like glucose. This is individual. No glucosamine at all now in these studies. We're just looking at chondroitin. 6 months of chondroitin in another study reduced cartilage volume loss. 12 months reduced bone marrow lesions. This is in the Annals of Rheumatic Disease, the journal. This is a big thing. We see in the more advanced osteoarthritis little cauliflower-like patterns inside the bone, not just on the surface, but eventually that osteoarthritis process affects the bone substance itself. And now that person really is hurting. That's a tough one. But chondroitin reduces that bone marrow lesion appearance. Very helpful. University of Washington, chondroitin alone outperforms fish oil or glucosamine for lowering full body inflammation. So it too, the chondroitin is also an anti-inflammatory. Chondroitin improves knee pain and plaque formation in psoriasis patients. This is in osteoarthritis, the journal. Helps psoriatic arthritis. You ever heard of that, folks? Psoriasis on the skin, but with the arthritis, it affects the autoimmune, affects the joints too. This is something I want everybody to understand. The glucosamine chondroitin, due to its anti-inflammatory and joint protective qualities, helps autoimmune arthritis as well. We think of it as for osteoarthritis, but it's been my experience, and the studies are there too. It can be helpful in the rheumatic arthritises. Now, combining chondroitin and glucosamine is the best effect of all. Let's go to our break. Can we do that? And when we return, let's talk about the studies on when we combine these agents. And don't forget, we have MSM too. We'll be right back.

0: You may have heard the saying, an ounce of prevention is worth a pound of cure. It's true. I'm Dr. Richard Becker.
1: And I'm Cindy Becker. 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
2: For many of us, the days pass on by. Whether it's living for the weekend, waiting till the kids come home, or waiting for whatever is next, don't waste your life waiting on tomorrow when there is still today. Benjamin Franklin said, "Do you love life? Then do not squander time, for that's the stuff life is made of." The Lord did not give us today to sit and wait on tomorrow. What we do today shapes our tomorrows. As David wrote in Psalm 90:12, "Teach us to number our days, that we may gain a heart of wisdom."

0: Vitamin D deficiency is at epidemic levels in the United States. Chances are you aren't getting enough of this essential nutrient. Vitamin D is one of the most important molecules in the human body. It's required for the proper function of nearly 4,000 genes and 1,000 metabolic chemical reactions.
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1: 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And free shipping on your orders over $50 in the mainland USA, so don't miss out. So, Richard, I always think of glucosamine and chondroitin together. We had compelling information about them separately, but putting them together, what synergistic effect do we get?
2: Well, there was a trial done. It's called the GATE trial, and this was supposed to answer all the questions on the efficacy of these agents, and they found that when you combine glucosamine and chondroitin, they outperformed Celebrex for the use of osteoarthritis. 80% found relief of their pain from this combination. Now, they reshuffled the deck after millions of Americans went to the health food store to get glucosamine and chondroitin because it was hurting the drug sales. I've watched this unfold. And then they rearranged their data so it appeared as it didn't really work at all. And I wonder if they didn't even use crystalline glucosamine. Because when I read their report, they didn't mention anything about the specificity of crystalline glucosamine, which all the other research acknowledges. This is the one that works. Why aren't you using it? If it answers all the questions in your study, why don't you use the real deal? Good question. See, folks, don't fall for that stuff. Is it easier to believe that doesn't work or review 24,000 research articles in highly technical language? Which is easier to do and understand and master? It's easier to say that doesn't work. And this is the pattern of humans. We swallow that type of thing because it relieves our burden of knowledge. But for your lack of knowledge shall you perish. You've heard that. I know you have. It's true. The more you know, the better quality of your life. So we have multiple studies. A review of 28 previous studies on glucosamine and chondroitin shows the relief of arthritis pain while improving joint function and preserving joint structure. There's so much evidence on it today. Combining them works best, especially when you use the crystalline glucosamine. Our third agent is methyl sulfonylmethane. Let's just call it MSM. That's what it stands for, methyl sulfonylmethane, MSM. This is an organic source of sulfur. It is needed for strong connective tissues. The MSM relieves pain and inflammation on its own. It helps to modulate autoimmune disorders and autoimmune arthritis. It calms them down, helps to repair damaged muscle. Often there is damage to muscle along with the joint in these injuries. It improves sleep, especially in the arthritic patient. You know what I'm talking about. You're ready for sleep. You're sleepy, ready to go, but that knee or neck or shoulder or whatever the achy part just keeps throbbing away. You're not going to sleep so easy, buddy. No, you're not. Well, MSM calms that down to help you fall asleep. Typical recommended dose is anywhere from 1 to 3 grams daily, and you can take MSM as a source of sulfur if you're allergic to shellfish. No problem there. But the glucosamine, you'll be careful. I wouldn't do that. I can't recommend that. Osteoarthritis and cartilage. This is a medical journal. 50 subjects with osteoarthritis, double-blind, placebo-controlled study, MSM, 3 grams a day. It improves the symptoms of pain and physical dysfunction in osteoarthritis with no significant side effects in any of the subjects. So that's always good to hear. And any of these agents, glucosamine, chondroitin, MSM, can be taken with your medications. your anti-inflammatories, specifically the anti, or even a narcotic pain medicine if your pain is that bad. It could be taken with that, not a problem. Kasturba Medical College in India, 12 weeks of MMSM, 40% reduction in pain, 28% improved mobility, and 75% reduction in pain medicine. Wouldn't that be nice if we don't have to take the ibuprofen every single day? So you're not subject to these long-term side effects of heart disease, kidney problems, and what. Occasionally, you know, once a week, maybe once every 2 weeks, I take a dose of ibuprofen, then I'm fine. But I don't have to take it any day, every day anymore. Wouldn't that be welcome news? A review of 20 studies on MSM, glucosamine and chondroitin together. Even that combination has been provided. Between 50 to 80% reduction in pain in osteoarthritis patients. So, there you have that. The combination of glucosamine, chondroitin, and MSM leads to increased aerobic function. We can get around better. That's what we mean by that. Lowered knee pain and disease modification. It halts the progression. Now, let's go to our break here. But in the interest of holism, I want to return and give you the other dietary supplements and lifestyle practices when added to our glucosamine, chondroitin, MSM that are really going to help bring relief to your chronic pain. We'll be right back for that list. You may have heard the saying, an ounce of prevention is worth a pound of cure. It's true. I'm Dr. Richard Becker.
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1: We're back, everyone. This hour is just flying by, isn't it? Such important information. And I've got to tell you, this is really, really great. When we put together the glucosamine, the chondroitin, and the MSM, we do get the synergistic effect. And Richard, the way we put this together, I've got to say, it really works. And I found that the other products that I've taken before, because I have always supplemented with these since I've been active, riding the horses and doing athletic things, that this product is easy to tolerate.
2: It is.
1: I find that it doesn't cause stomach upset, even though, I mean, it's better to take it with a little food, but it's not those that leave you with that acid stomach type.
2: Right. Yeah, it's very well tolerated. Mm-hmm. And to get the full effect, the maximum benefit from this product, it's 4 capsules a day. It seems like a lot, but it really isn't. You know, our dogs, we love our dogs, and our dogs chew the bone. Dogs get their glucosamine, chondroitin, MSM by chewing on bones. Well, we don't want
1: we
2: you
1: don't
2: to have
1: do
2: to do that.
1: That.
2: You just got to swallow the pills.
1: I know. I started taking 3 capsules, and you made me, you kept saying, no, Cindy, you need to do it. Oh, you're just telling me that, Richard. No, you made me take 4, and wow, it worked.
2: I want you to get pain relief.
1: That's right.
2: I don't want you to waste the product.
1: That's right.
2: Get the best out of it.
1: Okay.
2: Now, what else can we do? Fish oil. Here's something interesting. University of Pittsburgh Neurosurgery Department found that 60% of those with disc pain, and disc pain often accompanied with osteoarthritis and nerve pain, 60% could stop their nonsteroidal anti-inflammatories after 30 days if they just took omega-3 dietary supplement, fish oil. Fish oil helps pain. It calms inflammation. University of Michigan, omega-3s calm pain and inflammation by decreasing prostaglandins. We know exactly how it works. A study of 66 patients with rheumatoid arthritis found taking omega-3s led to a 40% reduction in the number and severity of swollen joints. That's a pretty powerful thing as an add-on benefit to your coronary artery disease prevention program with the fish oil. It's just good all the way around. Next is noni juice. 70% as effective as a dose of morphine, but no narcotic, no sedation, no dependency. Amazing stuff, noni, for pain. A little shot in the morning if you're aching at night and you need a little extra help, take a little more at night. It won't hurt you. And there's so many other benefits as well. Calms inflammation. Vitamin D, this is so critical. Researchers found early on that people low in vitamin D are much more likely to live their life in chronic pain. Now, there are so many benefits to vitamin D. I'd hate you to lose out. But this one, the connection between chronic pain, joint dysfunction, joint pain, osteoarthritis, and vitamin D is profound. I saw it in my practice every day. Every day, when we nourish people properly, got their vitamin D level up and their B vitamins, their calcium, their magnesium, they began to heal out of pain. So what does this create? What we're talking about, folks, you may be in a state of stalled healing. The injury occurred years ago, but you've never had the proper nutrient levels in your body so that you could finish the healing. Don't be stuck in that. Heal. Get over this. It really makes a difference. Get your vitamin D level up. Take your vitamin C, multiple minerals, multiple vitamins. Give your body what it needs to heal. Next, Boswellia, the frankincense herb. Tremendous anti-inflammatory properties. Take it. This is a biblical herb, folks. That alone should raise your interest. Well, if it's so important that it was a gift to the Christ child, what tremendous benefits could it provide for us? I think it was included in that way to give us a message. Pay attention to Boswellia or frankincense. Curcumin, the powerful anti-inflammatory antioxidant. Royal jelly can help the arthritis patient. Cherry fruit extract for the gout patient. You know, gout flares. And our use of high fructose corn syrup and chronic dehydration in this country, which can cause pain in and of itself, has caused a tremendous increase of gout in recent years. Boy, just take some cherry fruit extract every day. Drink more water and get citrate. And you get that from citrus fruits, a little orange juice, a little lemonade, a little grapefruit juice every day. Citrate helps the gout patient. Fluids help the gout patient, and cherry fruit extract. Your B vitamins, don't forget your topical and systemic magnesium. That's part of that mineral package. pH correction. If you're running acidic, every single bit of arthritis is going to scream. Alkalinize your system, get it up to the normal levels where it's supposed to do. And how do we do this? By eating a healthy diet, fruits and vegetables, plenty of water, and alkalinizing minerals. This is another reason why the minerals are so important. A good mixture, you know, we have the coral calcium and the mineral blend from the sea. That's a good way for alkalinizing your system. It's a good way to do it. Hyaluronic acid is another long chain without sulfur that is used in our cartilage and connective tissues. Hydration, and chronic infections. If there is any chronic infection, chronic sinus, dysbiosis, that creates an inflammatory reaction throughout the body that just keeps the joints on fire. Treat the dysbiosis. Treat the chronic sinus, chronic urinary tract, and any of those infections. Get them under control. And don't forget daily exercise. Keep the joints moving. And do not ever forget to thank God for your many blessings. Thank you for your kind attention. We'll see you tomorrow, folks. Bye-bye.
1: Thanks, everyone. We'll see you tomorrow right here on Your Health.

0: week's episode of Above the Noise, I'm blessed to have Ms. Shannon Medich. She's going to talk about her work and the ministry, Malandala, in Uganda, taking care of these mothers that are in desperate need. Please tune into that program. It is going to be riveting. I think you're going to be so interested in what she has to share with us, and we pray that you will want to get involved. Join us at the next Above the Noise.
1: Larry Bird. I've been part of Lighthouse TV since the very beginning. We're now launching out with a new program called Deep Waters, and we have a live audience that comes to the studio, and if you want, you can go to deepwaters.tv and find out more information about this new program.

coming to you from the Music Center's Walt Disney Concert Hall in Los Angeles. It's A Glimpse of Heaven with David Jeremiah, featuring Sheila Walsh, Jordan Smith, Veritas, Charles Billingsley, Taranda Green, Jody McBrayer, Michael Sanchez, Zandy Jeremiah, Elijah Luzganoff, and Gregory Fletcher, and Tobin Davis, conductor of the Glimpse of Heaven Orchestra and Choir. It's time for masterfully performed music and the power of God's Word to come together in a moving celebration of our heavenly home in A Glimpse of Heaven.

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1: Thank you, and welcome to this very special night. Don and I welcome you to the Walt Disney Concert Hall, where we hope to give you a glimpse of heaven tonight. We don't have to gaze into the dome of a great cathedral to learn about heaven, only into the pages of a great book, the Bible. There we're told of a celestial city with gates of pearl and streets of gold and mansions for each resident. There we catch a glimpse of our eternal home, where there is no more pain, suffering, sorrow, or death. A world without fear, war, crime, or hate. A place where there will be no more sad goodbyes. Tonight, we will imagine and articulate glimpses of heaven through song. We have assembled an amazing choir and orchestra, and will be blessed by my special co-host, Sheila Walsh, and musical guests. I'm thrilled about this celebration because it centers on the best news in the world. Based on the authority of the Word of God, there is a heaven. It is real. It is a place. And God has described it for us in incredible detail in the Bible. He wants us to know about it, visualize it, imagine it, and prepare for it. We find descriptions of heaven from Genesis to Revelation, and the closing chapters of the Bible provide a travel guide to our eternal home. The Bible reveals the mysteries of heaven, and the Lord Jesus Himself, who ascended to heaven at the end of the Gospels, is preparing to come again for us, take us there to live with Him forever. Heaven is a precious place, and we should anticipate it to the utmost. Amid anxiety, it consoles us. In sickness, it anchors our hope, and in poverty, it reminds us of our coming wealth. I can't think of a more appropriate way to turn our thoughts toward heaven than through music. The Apostle John gives us a glimpse into heaven in Revelation chapter 5, where tens of millions of believers lift perfect voices in a perfect song, glorifying the perfection of our God and singing, "Blessing and honor and glory and power be to Him who sits on the throne and to the Lamb forever and ever." Tonight, we are going to practice for that day in heaven. Our exceptional musical guests and choir will lift their voices to God, all accompanied by this outstanding orchestra. So I invite you to sit back and take in the beauty of the music, the profound meaning of the lyrics, and imagine, even savor, these glimpses of heaven. I pray that through this presentation, God will speak to you, comfort you, encourage you, and even strengthen your resolve to live more effectively in this world as you patiently await the day when you will spend eternity in heaven with Him. This, my friends, is a special night. So as we begin this musical journey, let's remember and be reminded of another glimpse of our heavenly home, this time given to us by Jesus. He said, "Let not your hearts be troubled. You believe in God, believe also in me. In my Father's house are many mansions, and if it were not so, I would have told you. I go to prepare a place for you, and if I go to prepare a place for you, I will come again and receive you unto myself, that where I am, there you may be also." Ladies and gentlemen, a glimpse of heaven.

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1: Heaven. Just thinking about it stirs up questions. What will the celestial city look like? Will my loved ones be there? Will heaven be boring? And how do I secure my place in eternity? In The Promise of Heaven by Dr. David Jeremiah, you'll discover what the Bible says about your eternal home and how what you believe about heaven today transforms how you live, worship, and face life's challenges. 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Are there animals in heaven? 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

Only a handful of songs are so iconic that everyone knows them. Many of them are secular and paint a picture of a life to come, one that is beyond this world and more peaceful and beautiful than we can comprehend. There's a reason these songs hold such a special place in our culture. Their words capture the longing of the human heart and express a deep yearning for a better place than we currently know. It's in the human DNA to long for a land that we've heard of, to ache for a place way above the clouds where the dreams that you dare to dream really do come true. There's only one place like that. Ultimately, it's not America or Israel or any paradise on earth. It's the future God promises for his people, the land of heaven. There alone our hopes will be fulfilled and every longing satisfied. In the meantime, heaven not only transcends our hope for the future, but it also reshapes how we experience the present. We can appreciate the best this world has to offer in light of the splendor and joy that awaits us in heaven. The beauty of a rainbow, the words of a song. Gifts like these point us to something greater when we view them from a heavenly perspective. As God's children, we know the truth, the reality, that there will be a time for us, a place for us. We know that somewhere over the rainbow, there's a place being prepared for us. And in that land, our dreams really do come true.

comes with a list of resplendent joys and wonders, God's rewards in the afterlife that can only be described as magnificent. But in the meantime, we navigate life on this earth. Life seems more difficult than we can sometimes bear, especially when we're stunned by grief, worried about loved ones, distressed over health and finances, or reeling from waves of fear. We long for joy in the morning, but sometimes we're trapped in the darkest night. However, there's one thing we know about the night. It is not permanent. We are not forsaken, not forgotten, not destitute, not detached. If we can lift our eyes heavenward and whisper a prayer in Jesus' name, we'll eventually see a glimpse of hope on the horizon. The Lord has a way of imparting grace when we need it most. He enables us hour by hour, moment by moment. He reminds us that our light and momentary troubles are not worth comparing to the glory that will be revealed in heaven. We all want to go to heaven, but it's the getting there that can be trying. Until the day God calls us home, we will encounter pain, suffering, and sorrow. Sorrow may be the most difficult, separation from those we love. The loss of a friend or loved one can be the deepest darkness known to God's people on earth. In pain, the psalmist cried out to God, "You have taken away my companions and loved ones. Darkness is my closest friend." Perhaps tonight you're missing someone separated from you by death. A mother, a father, brother or sister, a child, an unborn child, maybe a special friend, teacher or neighbor. When you arrive in heaven after Jesus, whom do you want to see next? Most likely you're thinking of someone in particular, someone waiting for you in heaven. Can you imagine the reunion you will have just inside those pearly gates, standing on streets of gold? The truth of heaven not only provides anticipation regarding our future, but it also comforts us in regard to those who have gone before us. Heaven is already a heavily populated land filled with glorious residents, many of whom you will know. So whether it is pain, suffering, sorrow, or death, the Word of God offers us hope in our darkest times. Revelation 21:4 tells us, "He will wipe away every tear from their eyes, and death shall be no more. Neither shall there be mourning, nor crying, nor pain any more, for the former things have passed away." One day, our loving Father will bring us home, and in that land, there will be no more night, for we will live in the light of the risen one.

0: You are watching A Glimpse of Heaven with David Jeremiah.
1: Heaven. Just thinking about it stirs up questions. What will the celestial city look like? Will my loved ones be there? Will heaven be boring? And how do I secure my place in eternity? In The Promise of Heaven by Dr. David Jeremiah, you'll discover what the Bible says about your eternal home and how what you believe about heaven today transforms how you live, worship, and face life's challenges. 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Can I still go to heaven if I'm cremated? Are there animals in heaven? And more. 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

0: Thank you for watching A Glimpse of Heaven. If you have enjoyed this program and would like to know more about David Jeremiah or Turning Point Ministries, contact us today.
1: Heaven. Just thinking about it stirs up questions. What will the celestial city look like? Will my loved ones be there? Will heaven be boring? And how do I secure my place in eternity? 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Can I still go to heaven if I'm cremated? Are there animals in heaven? 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
2: He was a rising political star in his 20s, bright, ambitious, driven, and he got plenty of attention. 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
3: Every morning we face choices, hope or despair, faith or fear. At Morning Light, we want you to see God's work in person right in front of you, to see his extraordinary plan at work in them. That no one is beyond the reach of his power, no life insignificant. And trusting him means you never walk alone. In 2025, face the day with faith on Morning Light.

Hello, everyone, and welcome to Bethlehem Glory. We are so happy that you are joining us. We're studying 2 Corinthians, and I trust by now you have read this many, many, many times. And in case you haven't, please do continue reading it, because you're going to find wonderful truths in these verses from Paul. But let's start off with our prayer from Psalm 119 and verse 18. Lord, open our eyes that we would see wondrous things in your word. Lord, teach us through the power of the Holy Spirit. We do want to see you. We want to learn. We want to grow in our faith. We ask all of this in the matchless name of Jesus Christ, our Lord and Savior. Alleluia and amen. Amen. We're going to be starting chapter 9 and verse 1. And he continues along the same lines of giving, and that everything that we own, everything, is a gift from God. And that's the overriding kind of thought in this chapter. Verse 1, for as touching the ministry to the saints, it is superfluous for me to write to you. You know, he's continuing, like I said, about the same chapter. What he's saying here is, needless for me to urge you in this matter of liberal giving, because I know that you recognize your obligation and you want to give to those poor saints that are throughout Jerusalem and Judea. And he knew that they had a heart to do that. It says in verse 2, for I know the forwardness, it means readiness, of your mind, for which I boast of you to them of Macedonia, that Achaia was ready a year ago, and your zeal has provoked very many. You know, they started this perhaps a while ago, and we talked before that it might have been interrupted because of this incestuous affair that we had talked about in previous lessons, but he knew that they were going to finish it. And, you know, remember we read in chapter 8 of this book of 2 Corinthians, he said, herein I give my advice, for this is expedient for you. It was for their benefit that they were doing it, so that they would grow spiritually, who had begun before not only to do, but also to be forward a year ago. Now, therefore, perform the doing of it, that as there was a readiness to will, so there may be a performance also out of that which ye have. He knew they were ready. He knew that they would complete it. And he said, you're going to perform this. There was readiness. There was forwardness in their hearts to do this. He said, for which I boast of you to them of Macedonia. He was sure that the contribution would be generous. The Corinthians were affluent people. They had the ability to give much more than some of the other churches. It doesn't mean that they should be the only ones to give. Of course not. We all need to give. And Achaia was ready a year ago. They were willing. There were, you know, like, your zeal is provoking many more. I mean, people are getting excited about giving. So he knew they would give a major portion, but the others were willing to give as well. You know, Paul had instructed them when we were reading 1 Corinthians a while back that they should start like the first day of every week to put in a little bit every week, every week, every week. And then by the end of the year, there would be sufficient funds there to pass on to the poor Christians that were hurting. And it wouldn't be a strain on them as well. And that's the one, you know how you put things in your savings account or you're in your Christmas club account so that when the holidays come, you have a little bit of money in store and it's not such a burden on you to buy gifts for your children or your loved ones. Well, it's kind of that kind of thought as well. He says in verse 3, yet have I sent the brethren, the missionaries, the ones that he sent out, lest your boasting of you should be in vain in this behalf, that, as I said, ye may be ready. That vain, the word vain, you know, we read about vanity in the scripture. It's a word that we don't like to use in Christianity. We want to be more diligent. We don't want to be vain in our conversation or in our giving or in our living, because whatever we do in word or in deed, we want to do all to the glory of God. He says about boasting about them. He said, that I said, ye may be ready. You know, he sent these brethren that they may oversee the matter and remind you and help you and instruct you to secure their offering in a proper way. So Paul was not leaving any stone unturned, so to speak. He really was diligent in what he was doing. Verse 4, lest haply, if they of Macedonia come with me and find you unprepared, we say not ye, he's emphasizing the we there, should be ashamed in this same confident boasting. Don't let God down. This is a test of your obedience in a sense. And some of the Macedonians might travel with Paul if he were to go, because it was customary for them to travel together.
and would find you unprepared. Now, unprepared is a word you don't want to find in our Christian walk. We're always supposed to be prepared. Prepared to give an answer to the hope that lies within me. Prepared for the second coming of Jesus Christ. Prepared to help. Prepared to give. Preparation is a word because we are like in active combat. We must always be ready. We're like the Minutemen. At a moment's notice, we have to, whatever, defend the gospel, give, whatever may be. So not be unprepared, but prepared. And he emphasized that we there, that we is very emphatic. Paul saying, I would be ashamed of my confidence in you. And let me add this, you also would be ashamed. So he's saying that, you know, don't bring any shame upon the gospel of Jesus Christ or tarnish his holy name. So we should do everything to avoid bringing reproach upon the name of the Lord or upon another brethren as well. We want to do things diligently, not in vain, not be unprepared, but be prepared as well. That's one of the characteristics of our Christian character. You know, it really is. So, you know, I'm telling you that we need to be prepared as believers in Jesus Christ at all times. It says in verse 5, therefore, because of what I've said before, therefore, I thought it necessary to exhort the brethren that they would go before unto you and make up beforehand your bounty, whereof ye have noticed before, that the same might be ready as a matter of bounty and not of covetousness. Be ready. Don't be coveting what you have. Remember, everything we have, everything that we own, every single thing, even our children, they are on loan from God. So we have to learn to hold what we have very, very loosely in our hands as well. When did you hear a sermon about coveting last? You know, I think it's the 10th commandment, thou shalt not covet, and then goes into what you shouldn't covet. But, you know, coveting is a very serious sin in our lives and in the body of Christ as well. So he said, we should, you know, people look for success in the world in monetary ways. And sometimes all it is coveting. Oh, I can say that I'm a multimillionaire or I'm a billionaire or whatever. But you know, whatever it is, we want to know that Jesus Christ has a hold of our purse strings. We'll be right back.

hard work and trust in God's providence. He was working then. He's working today. Lighthouse TV, sharing God's message every day. We're viewer supported. 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

0: They're relying on us.
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3: Now, the scripture we just read about exhorting the brethren to be ready and prepared and not covetous, let's expound that a little bit more. He's talking about when he says that bounty, it's the blessing, it's the offering, the things that they were going to give when those arrived to pick up the treasures, you know what, the things that would help ease their burden, so to speak, and not be covetous. You know, we must give freely from the heart. If what we give isn't freely from the heart, you know, we can't expect the blessing from God for that. Giving is all an attitude of the heart. That's why he said previously that it's expedient for you to do this in chapter 8. It was a test of their character as well. And God loves a cheerful giver. Let's go to verse 6. But this I say, he which sows sparingly shall reap also sparingly, and he which sows bountifully shall reap also bountifully. Well, that makes sense. You put out a little bit of seed, you're going to get a little crop. You put out a lot of seed, you're going to get a lot of crop. Remember the parable of the sower. What did, you know, some seeds fell, and what happened? The fowl ate them up. The next one, they fell, and the sun dried them up. And then some fell, and the weeds choked out, the thorns and the weeds choked out these seeds. But then when they fell on fertile, fertile ground, they brought forth a harvest, 30, 70, 100 fold. You know, so that's what we want. We want to have a big harvest. What we do, what we give, can bring a harvest if we sow into good ministries, into good charities, into good works, whatever. And we know right from wrong. We know the ones that are good and that are not good. And he's saying, this is how you have to sow. If you sow a lot, you're going to get a lot in return. If you sow little, you're not going to get that much in return. They were to give liberally, graciously, and bountifully they would receive. Now, when I'm talking about receiving back, I'm not talking about if you give $10, you're going to get $100. There are a lot of evangelists that say those things. But God blesses us in so many ways. And if he wants to do that, praise the Lord. But he blesses us with grace gifts, with things that are eternal, not necessarily temporal. And he blesses us. But don't just give with the purpose of only receiving, because that's the wrong motive to give. Like if you give $10 and you're waiting every week at the mailbox to see if someone's going to send you $100, that's the wrong motive. You know, in the gospel, Jesus, you know the parable, and he's talking about, when I was hungry, you fed me. When I was in prison, you visited me. When I was thirsty, you gave me to drink. You know, when I was a stranger, you took me in. And they said, well, why did we do this? I mean, what are you talking about? When you do it to the very least, you do it to me. That's why our giving is to the Lord. I often say that every sin that we commit is against the Lord as well. And when we give to the Lord. It's his kingdom. It's not about you. It's not about me. It's about him. And he develops the Christian character within me. And I want to grow daily in the things of God. In the Psalms it says, blessed is he that considers the poor. The Lord will deliver him in time of trouble. The Lord will preserve him and keep him alive, and he shall be blessed upon the earth. The blessing, you get a blessing. Proverbs, it says, he that hath pity upon the poor lends unto the Lord. It's the Lord's work. That's why it says, and that which he hath given, he will repay to him. You'll get back something from God. I don't know what. Only God knows that. And maybe sometimes in this life we may not even know it. But one day our eyes will be opened. Oh, I gave that $10 to the mission,
4: And, oh, I remember now. Oh, look at the blessing that God gave me after I did that. So we can't understand God's ways sometimes. It says in Proverbs, he that hath a bountiful eye shall be blessed, for he gives his bread to the poor. So giving is like sowing seed. Sowing seeds in the lives of other, in ministry, or whatever. And the reason so many Christians get so little out of their Christian walk is because they put so little into it. You know, I had a woman say to me one time, because we were collecting things for the shoeboxes and sending them overseas, you want me to fill 2 shoeboxes? Well, why should I do that? What's in it for me? What's in it for you? You do this because you want to do that. I mean, this is the attitude of a lot of people, even in the church. We're supposed to glorify God in all that we do and all that we say. And the more we give of ourselves, of our time and our ability and our money, Ecclesiastes says, cast thy bread upon the waters, for thou shalt find it after many days. Good's going to come out of that. No matter what you do, he sees, excuse me, a cup of cold water when it's given in his name. He knows when the widow gives her last 2 coins. We read about that in the scriptures many times. And he doesn't overlook anything like that at all. The Christian is not condemned. We all established that in so many lessons. You know, it's the lost who are already condemned. If you are blood-bought, born again, redeemed Christian, pardon me, it's because of your reward. What's your reward going to be? And I trust that you have the rewards waiting for you in heaven. And I trust that one day he will say to you, well done, thou good and faithful servant. You sowed seeds into the kingdom. You helped this ministry or that mission or that family or whatever. And he can say to you now, well done. You did what I wanted to you to do. And you know what? You gave it out of the goodness of your heart. You didn't covet it. You didn't say, well, if I give, maybe I'll get something in return. You only did what you were commanded to do. That's all. And he tells us, because God laid down the principles for giving. He gives, he gives, he gives, he gives. Look around you and look at the graciousness and the giving of God in your own life and in this economy, in this world today. He gives all the time. And he gives us grace gifts every single day. And yet, what do? We have to learn to give from a willing and not a covetous heart. We must always be prepared. We don't know when the Lord is going to return. We want him to say, well done one day, thou good and faithful servant. Hey, we'll be right back with more of Bethlehem Glory.

0: 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And trusting Him means you never walk alone. 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

We are in chapter 9, verse 7. Every man according as he purposes in his heart, so let him give, not grudgingly or of necessity, not because he has to, for God loves a cheerful giver. Our motive is much more important than the amount that we give. If it's only when we give and we're looking for something in return, it's not a grace gift. It really isn't. And we have to, the motive here is important. Give according to your means. God knows how much you have. He knows everything you have. And so don't hold back and don't give more than you're supposed to. God knows. He doesn't want to have you take away from the necessities of life. No, he wants you to be able to pay your rent and eat and provide for your family. But he also knows what we have. So as every man purposes, I mean, a deliberate choice from the inner man, from the inner heart, not of necessity, not by compulsion, not because somebody's coercing you to give. If our giving causes anxiety or grief, and we hate to part with our possessions, then don't give it, beloved. Then go before the Lord in prayer and ask him for the spirit of giving and ask him for the grace gift of giving. He gives us all these grace gifts regularly. He loves a cheerful giver. In Exodus, in the Old Testament, and the Lord spake unto Moses, saying, speak unto the children of Israel, that they bring me an offering. Of every man that giveth it willingly with his heart, ye shall take my offering. Everyone had to give. And they had to give it willingly from their heart. This isn't just New Testament theology. This is from the very beginning. We have to give to the kingdom of God. They had to give for the building of the tabernacle. They had to give when God told them to. But willingly, that's the key. Because they recognize, as we, you and I must recognize, that every single thing that we have is from God. So hold your treasures loosely, beloved. And whatsoever you do, he says in Colossians, do it heartily as to the Lord and not unto men, knowing that of this the Lord ye shall receive the reward of the inheritance, for ye serve the Lord Christ. Give willingly, give heartily, give from the heart. It doesn't, excuse me, it doesn't matter if it's a gift or service or a gift of helping a neighbor next door or babysitting for someone free of charge or doing any kind of thing that you can think of. We're not only talking about money. I am not only talking about money. I know it's the gift of giving here that Paul is talking about. But giving is something that we have to do voluntarily, willingly, from the heart because we want to. I know this one woman. God bless her. She knits and makes scarves and hats, sends them to us that we can give them to missions and people that really need them. She gives this. She buys the yarn herself, and she does this as a ministry. And then she prays over each one and puts a little scripture verse into every pair of mittens or a hat or a scarf that she supplies to us. It's a ministry, and she gives it from her heart. And then she pays the postage to mail it to me so we can distribute them. That's a love gift. That's a gift of giving. In the Psalm that says, he that gives to the poor shall not lack, but he that hides his eyes shall have many a curse. Let's go to verse 8. I love this verse. And God is able to make all grace abound towards you, that ye always having all sufficiency in all things may abound to all or every good work. All. We'll talk about this in just a little bit more. But in Ephesians it says, God is able to do exceedingly abundantly above all that we ask or think. I mean, the grace of God, the love of God is so vast and so consuming in our lives if we trust him. He can do so much more for us. And that sufficiency, having all sufficiency, means contentment. If you're, you know, people pray for peace and contentment in this life. Paul, I mean, he knew what contentment was. He says in Philippians, not that I speak in respect of want, for I have learned in whatsoever state I am in, therewith to be content. It didn't matter if he had much or little. If I abase or abound, Paul says, I'm content. I am content. You know, sometimes we
we're not content even in little things. You know, you see people when you're driving behind them at a red light and they're so impatient because the light changes and you don't pull out instantly. I remember one time we were on a detour. I was going to Lancaster with my daughter. And we should have been there in an hour and 15 or 20 minutes. And it took us almost 3 hours to get there because we were detoured to this country road and we were just traveling like at 5 miles an hour. We didn't know where we were. And you know what? We had a glorious time. I thought, well, God, you know where we are. We thought we might run out of gas. The minute we got off the detour, there was a gas station right there. God had provided. And we had a joyous time seeing the countryside, things that we had never seen before. We would have never went that way. But God's ways are perfect. And even on a detour, you can be content and peaceful. And you may abound in every good work. When we are following the Lord, we do abound in every good work, and especially in the grace of giving. So let's look at that scripture again. It says, He gives us all grace, all ways. He's all sufficient in all things and in all or every good work. He's our reward. He's our sufficiency. Look at those alls in that verse alone. In 2 Peter, he says, His divine power has given unto us all things that pertain unto life and godliness. He does. He gives us everything that we need. Our last scripture in this lesson is going to be verse 9. As it is written, He, meaning God, has dispersed abroad. He has given to the poor His righteousness that remains forever. We have His righteousness. It's been imputed to us. If you're a born-again, blood-bought, redeemed believer, He took my sin and gave me His righteousness. And you know, in the Psalms, he's quoting the Psalms here. Paul, who was a Pharisee of the Pharisee, he knew the Old Testament so well. He quotes the Psalms. He has dispersed. He has given to the poor. His righteousness endures forever. His horn shall be exalted with honor. So we need to sow seeds in the kingdom of God. All things are of God, who has reconciled us to himself by Jesus Christ. All things are from him, by him, and for him. So we need to learn to hold what we have very loosely. Thank him for what we have. If it's much or little, it doesn't really matter. If we abase or abound, we should learn that our sufficiency, our contentment, our peace is from Jesus Christ and him alone. All beloved, I pray that you read 2 Corinthians many, many times. You're going to see a lot more in it than we had time to discuss. We will see you next time on Bethlehem Glory. Bye-bye for now. Have a great day.

0: Learn more at AdoptUSKids.org.
1: You may see a teen struggling to find his way. At Boys and Girls Clubs, we see a teen gaining the confidence and skills to land his first job. Kids today need people to see their potential and help them achieve it. At Boys and Girls Clubs, we do whatever it takes to help kids succeed. Because when we see young people, we see limitless possibilities. Do you? Join us

0: Well, good morning. I'm Jeff Coleman.
1: And I'm Deborah Pinkerton. Welcome to Morning Light.
0: So why? Why are we so easily seduced by the promise of easy money or money without the sweat investment? Last week, you've heard this story. A White House teleprompter operator was accused of using insider information to profit from prediction markets. I'm going to ask the panel the bigger questions about why we seem to be turning everything into a bet.
1: And coming up later in the show, putting Christian principles into practice through programs that build a healthy spirit, mind, and body. That is the mission of the Y. We will go one-on-one with the president and CEO of the Harrisburg Area YMCA. Plus, we'll share details about a class that will test your strength and get you toned.
0: If you've not been into that Harrisburg, that downtown YMCA, there's so many clues to the story, the history, the heritage of that YMCA. Yeah. Well, last week, a White House teleprompter operator, the man responsible for managing the president's formal speeches, was placed on leave after federal investigators alleged he used advanced knowledge of speeches to make more than $100,000, get this, betting on which words and phrases the president would utter. It's the latest reminder that from Congress to the executive branch, the temptation to use insider access for personal gain continues to challenge long-standing ideals of professional ethics. We have really lost that sense of what is right and wrong when it comes
1: to this. I believe so. Well, so-called prediction markets have quickly grown into a multi-billion dollar industry. It's turned your smartphone into a platform to wager on almost any event imaginable. Today, you can bet on whether Jesus Christ will return before 2027. Really? Will Taylor Swift announce a new album before the end of the year? Or whether the United States will officially confirm the existence of aliens? Supporters call it forecasting. Critics call it old-fashioned gambling with a new name.
0: What do you think, Deborah? Man. Oh. Well, gambling has always been a magnet for public debate in America. Traditionally, many Christian leaders opposed it. They stood against it, while those who benefited from it found ways to justify it. Back at the founding, founding father Benjamin Rush warned that gambling encouraged idleness and fraud. Pursuing wealth without work, he believed, was going to be poison for this new nation. Well, more than two centuries later, the question remains, is betting a harmless amusement, or does the temptation to turn everything into a wager run counter to the founder's ideal of freedom, virtue, and productive labor? I will ask the panel. Pastor David Smith, John Wetzel, and Ajay Kunarasa here this morning. Gentlemen, you better have some answers, because everyone is... We've gone deep into this world of gambling. I look at the numbers on the World Cup, the numbers that were wagered far above Super Bowl numbers. Wow. $60 billion just for this period of time. But the relabeling and the rebranding of the whole industry as a predictive market, partnering with major news network to get the sense of the prediction. Jesus coming back in 2027 has about a 2% chance, they say, right now. So not a lot of people perhaps ready for that event. Ajay, you see a lot of this, especially with young people, where everything is a bet now. Yeah. What is at the heart of the trend? Yeah. And have we thought through the implications of all this?
2: Yeah, I mean, I think it's complex. I think for young people, I think 25 years old to 35 years old, men in particular, are making the most bets. And I think for them, they have a casino in their pocket. There's no friction. They don't have to walk to a casino. They don't have to worry about the stigma. They don't have, there's not, all the steps are eliminated. And then they're watching.
0: You don't
2: have to
0: get on a bus to go to West Virginia like
2: exactly.
0: You did 20 years ago,
2: yep.
0: Right?
2: Yeah. And then all the media they're consuming, if it's sports media in particular, for men, is sponsored by all the betting ads. So you're being bombarded with messaging that's pulling you towards making a bet. And it's that temptation of easy money, money without any work. And it's enticing to young men who are struggling to find their way.
0: What's your counter message? What do you say in response?
2: I mean, from the Christian perspective, work is a gift from God. Work is a good thing, you know? So I want to encourage men to find their identity and their purpose through the work that they're in, you know, to discover what God made them to do. That's just such a counterintuitive to the easy, instant, everywhere appeal of the world we live in.
0: John Wetzel, he spent so many years studying the criminal justice system and serving both the

0: prison population and the people who work in and are adjacent to that community, so many things seem like they're at the problem, seem like they're exactly the root of what Ajay is saying, which is a disconnection of work. Somebody wanted a shortcut. How many of those crimes do you think are close to or near betting, gambling? Just anecdotally, did you hear a lot of that? Was there gambling in prison?
1: I think there's gambling everywhere.
0: Yeah.
1: You know, I mean, raffles and all kinds of stuff. There's gambling at churches, you know.
0: Yeah.
1: So I think from the connection to corrections.
0: We're going to get letters about that.
1: A bit of it. Well, I'm just saying, it's gambling. I mean,
0: right.
1: It is. You know, I think the connection is a little bit tangential. But I mean, this whole topic brings to mind what St. Paul said, all is lawful, but not all is good for us.
0: Mm-hmm.
1: You know, and I think this is really a case where, I joke a little bit about raffling, but I don't. You know, you talk about our kids being gambled, they're socialized into it.
0: Right.
1: You know, and many of the games that kids play, even if it's not real money,
0: they mimic.
1: It's a gambling model.
0: Right.
1: So we socialize and normalize gambling pretty early on, and we go, oh, I can't believe like 25 to 35-year-olds are gambling so much. Well, why wouldn't they? You know, and plus there's an endorphin. I mean, there's an endorphin that's tied to it. There's a buzz that comes when you win.
0: You coach young men, you mentor young men. When do you see it begin to creep in, this introduction? Is it young?
1: It's everywhere. Yeah. Listen, if you pick a game, solitaire, on your phone, there's a token economy that goes to this, and you win and lose, and you have to wait till tomorrow to get more points to play. This is where it builds the foundation, and it's normalized.
0: Yeah.
1: And then it's so simple and easy, like you said, it's in your pocket. And let's say NFL, you can bet on, is this guy going to score a touchdown? Yeah. So just, some people would say it makes the game a little interesting, but these are all the slippery slope that leads people to really substantial problems.
0: So why is it so difficult then for, just make this broadly, religious leaders to say, we're not going to have anything to do with it, we're not going to be adjacent to it? In fact, when we get to those passages of Scripture on a Sunday morning, we're not going to jump over them, we're going to talk about it. Is it because so much of the money that is coming, is there too much of a connection? Are the people that are trying to reach young men to bring them into the church, would that be offensive to talk about these issues?
2: Well, I think there's several reasons why someone may not want to touch on the subject as opposed to actually diving in. It could be that fear that you talked about. It could be not being knowledgeable of all the nuances, the endorphins. 25 to 35, they just aren't aware. If you're an older congregation over 50, these aren't issues that you think are affecting your body. So therefore, you're going to deal with growing older or whatever issues they may face, as opposed to this cultural phenomenon that we see that has been around for a long time. Now it's just legal. Anybody who's been around knows that gambling has always existed, whether it's numbers runners, whether it's on a spades game, whether it's the little parlays you get.
0: Right.
2: When I worked at the state, we'd have a guy come around every Friday with these little tickets, and you put $10 down, and it was accepted. Everybody knew it. It's just what happened. So, Jeff, I think the issue for us as Christians is that we have not developed a solid enough worldview to help people understand all the ramifications of gambling, all the things that seek to pull us away from being satisfied in Christ.
0: I don't know that we have time for worldview debates, it seems, anymore, right? Nobody's sitting around asking, is AI right or wrong? Is gambling right or wrong? We're just kind of diving in and saying, well, they're available, and everybody's doing it.
2: Well, we should be the gatekeepers, in my opinion, of worldview thought as Christians, because we have the book that guides us. We have God's principles that are overarching, should be, over society that we're following and that we're living by and that we should be teaching. Unfortunately, we are seemingly wanting to opt out.
0: So how do you do this? How do you take the young men that you're working with and saying to them, pause, without sounding like a scold, a prude, someone who is just overbearing, you want to control me. All their friends, as John's describing, everybody's doing it. They're betting on uniform colors and album release dates and the teleprompter guy for the president is caught predicting. And he sees the word, so he knows exactly what, and he's placing bets on the side. It doesn't feel like it's going to stop anytime soon. Mm-hmm. How do you pump the brakes and say to those young men, you got to think about this.
3: Yeah, I'm reminded of the psalm that says, taste and see that the Lord is good. And I think for the young men that I work with, you know, I want them to understand the beauty of vocation. I want them to understand the beauty of hard work. Recently, I had a young man at my house who's not doing well at school. He has all the risk factors, but he's been helping out with a siding project at my house, replacing siding with the older men of my church, waking up early in the morning, 8 o'clock in the morning, staying back till about 2, 3 o'clock in the afternoon.
0: Wow.
3: And every day you see like a smile on his face, like, man, I did something with my hands today. And then I would pay him, and I want to pay him, you know, and show him how to handle his money and whatnot. And then when he's working, when he's around these men, these Christian men that are pouring into him, I mean, they're just like a light that comes into him that's like, man, this is, it feels good to work. It feels good to wake up in the morning to use my hands. And now I want to protect my money. I just don't want to frivolously throw it around everywhere. But when there's idleness and purposelessness, I mean, you're just going to be home just clicking away, finding all types of foolishness.
0: I would love to record these conversations. You can sneak a little camera there somewhere.
3: Yeah, yeah.
0: These older guys, man.
3: They're not G-rated.
0: Okay. Not ready for Lighthouse TV. Can you help me understand what you do to help a person who has not grown up in a culture of work, did not grow up seeing dad pack his lunch and fill the thermos and go off in the pickup truck before dawn, the old idealistic vision of watching. So how do you learn to work when you don't see it in your own home?
1: Yeah, I mean, from a practical standpoint, like a reentry standpoint, some of the programs that stand out the best are those that create...
0: So people coming out of prison.
1: Out of prison. Like pay people daily, like you talked about. So get that immediate reinforcement of the appropriate behavior. You know, I think it's really important that you just don't talk about the value. You show them value. You have them experience value from the work. But, you know, you said something earlier about everybody's doing it. Like when we're talking to our kids, our football team, and our leadership sessions, that's the first red flag. And that's the first red flag for a Christian. If everybody's doing it, we probably should look and make sure that we're supposed to be doing it. And it's a message we tell our kids a lot, you know, because when everybody's doing it, it's probably not always the right thing to do. You know, you really want to question, does this align with my values and is there a benefit? And I think the other thing with gambling is time, you know.
2: I think we also need to tell the stories because I remember going to Atlantic City as an unsafe person and I'm getting off and I'm going in the casino and the guy said, hey, you know how they built all these? It wasn't from winners.
0: Wow.
2: They built all these big casinos from losers. Everybody's not a winner. And we don't hear the stories of the guy who sells everything and loses everything.
0: And that's why there are so many cash for gold shops in Atlantic City.
2: Exactly.
0: Yeah.
2: Exactly.
0: Very good. Gentlemen, thank you. Very helpful. We're just getting started on this because this topic will be around for a long time,
2: sadly.
0: Yeah. Well, coming up on Morning Light, did you know the Harrisburg area YMCA is, get this, the 8th oldest in America? The president and CEO sits down with Deborah to share details about its programming up next. You're watching Morning Light right here on Lighthouse TV.
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7: 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Talk to us about that.
8: Sure. Glad to be here. In 1844, a gentleman named George Williams moved to the city of London and worked in a factory. He was a blue-collar worker. He was a young teenager, worked in a factory, and decided that he didn't want to carouse the town with his buddies and decided to start a Bible study. And the Young Men's Christian Association was born in the upper room of a factory floor in London, England. Came to the United States in 1851 in Boston. The Harrisburg area YMCA, ironically, is the eighth oldest Y in America. We were founded in 1854. Mm-hmm. But we've always been evangelical in some levels. And as modern society has approached, we have moved more into non-evangelical work and just focused on our Christian principles, but not steering far from the founding and the foundation of the Y.
7: Yeah, and how does the Y now use this biblical foundation?
8: Well, obviously, our mission statement is to put Christian principles into practice. And so every day we think about the teachings of Jesus Christ. We think about the way that Jesus walked and the way that Jesus talked and the way that Jesus ministered. And so the caring that you feel in the YMCA is real and it's genuine. The honesty that we deal with one another, the respect that we show to people of faith, people of non-faith, and we welcome people into our facilities. We want to fellowship with other citizens. We believe we're put on this earth for relationship. And if we steer you to Christ, we are so excited. But we want to live it out each and every day.
7: And what does the Bible say about exercise?
8: Yeah, I did a little research when I looked at the questions, and the Apostle Paul wrote about this in both 1 Corinthians 3 and in 1 Corinthians 6, and he talks about the Bible as our temple. The Holy Spirit owns our bodies now as Christians, and we are to treat our bodies as a reverent space, almost as if our bodies now belong to worship. And that was the context in which he wrote to the church at Corinth. And so we believe that we owe it to Christ. We owe it to our family and our community for relationship. We owe it to everyone to take care of our bodies and to treat it with the respect that God would have us treat it.
7: And there at the Y, you have plenty of different opportunities for people to take care of their bodies.
8: Yeah, lots of opportunities. We like to say sometimes that we serve cradle to grave. We serve the youngest of youth. We're the largest youth provider, child care provider in the country. But we also serve the oldest of our elders. And so if you walk into the YMCA in the morning, you will see lots of 80-year-old, 85-year-old, 90-year-old members congregating, talking, having relationship with one another, going to aerobics class, going to yoga class. In the afternoon, you'll see 2-year-olds and 5-year-olds and 10-year-olds playing in the gym and on our playgrounds. And lots of families in the afternoons and evenings. And on the weekends, it's a ton of families. And so we're one of the largest nonprofit organizations in the country. And we are very fortunate to have a mission to put Christian principles into practice. It really grounds us each and every day, and we talk about it all the time. All of our meetings start with prayer. You'll see our mission statement proudly displayed on our website and around the community. We talk about, I encourage our staff to memorize the mission statement, and there's a $5 bonus every time that they quote it to me in the halls of the Y. So we celebrate it.
7: And why is it so important to keep your body in shape, to go through this daily routine of exercising?
8: Well, I think within the relationship of marriage, it's very important to be healthy for your spouse. We're to be servants to our spouse. It's very important as parents. I'm a grandparent now. I want to see my two beautiful granddaughters. I want to see them grow up and to be healthy. And so I have to model that for them. I model that for my three daughters. I model that for my wife. My wife and I ironically met at the YMCA. And all three of our kids have grown up in the Y. It's community for us. And it's not a job. It's a vocation. There's a difference between occupation and vocation, and that's biblical. And so each and every day, you know, I owe it to them, to serve. I owe it to them to be healthy in order to do that, not to be, I don't want to be cared for, I want to care.
9: Well said.
8: Yeah.
9: Thank you so much for being with us.
8: Well, it's exciting to be here. Thank you.
9: To learn more about the YMCA or to find a location near you, check out ymca.org. So to come on Morning Light, as you just heard, the YMCA offers a variety of classes for every age and experience level. We'll take you to a high-intensity interval training class called Strong Nation. That's next.
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17: 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We ready to get started?
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9: A class Margarita Marengo attends regularly now, thanks to her daughter.
19: It took a while for me to get here. I have never been into exercise, never. And my daughter is. She wants to be military, she wants to be law enforcement. So she would drag me to walk with her.
20: Since COVID, she's been working from home, and so she was complaining a lot about her back sometimes. And so then I would walk around with my neighbor, and so I was like, well, why not walk? So we started walking at lunch, and then sometimes afterwards, after like she got out of work.
19: And she was wanting to come here to the Y. And so we signed up.
20: And so we got a membership here, and then I saw that there were some classes, and I knew she likes dancing and stuff, so Zumba.
9: Friends inspired her to take more classes.
19: One of my friends here, she's always enticing and cheering you to go to the next class and the next class. And so I've been listening. There's a reason for everything, right? And he puts us with some people in our paths that will help guide us.
9: As a Christian, Margarita also felt guided to be baptized. It recently took place at Life Center in Harrisburg.
21: I am here because I want Jesus to continue to be my rock, the one I stand on, the brick wall I lean on, and the cushion I can fall on.
19: When I got into the tank, a calmness, a peacefulness that I have honestly never ever felt came over. It's like everything bad was gone. Don't worry, I'll take care of it. It's amazing.
20: It was something that she's wanted to do for a really long time, and I don't know, I'm just like really happy for her. I'm happy that she decided to do it. I think it was definitely a big step, and I think good things are going to happen from it.
22: Thank you.
12: sense of peace that Margarita now feels, and it carries over into her everyday life, which includes staying fit.
19: It's always a good idea to take care of yourself, take care of your body, eat healthy, exercise, move. It doesn't really matter how old you are, right? Whether you're 5 or you're 95.
20: Honestly, I'm like really happy about it because she's found friends, people that she can like connect with. Like, because working from home, she wasn't able to do that much because we're at home. So I'm happy that she's able to connect with other people and stuff.
12: Margarita believes her faith motivates her with every move she makes.
19: I truly believe that the Holy Spirit lives in us. And if I come to class and I take care of my body and I take care of what I'm eating and I'm trying to stay healthy, that's, to me, it's taking care of where he lives, of his home.
12: Margarita says that so well. To find a Strong Nation class near you, go to strong.zumba.com. Stay with us. We're back right after the break.

0: Welcome back. Coming up tomorrow on Morning Light, we first introduce you to Real Life Community Services in May. The nonprofit reaches at-risk youth and families in need in northern Lancaster County. We'll share the details of what they are doing for National Night Out in August. And that's a look at what's coming up tomorrow on Morning Light. Now, Jeff, your closing thoughts.
1: Well, thank you, Deborah. I've got a good one for you here. Yesterday, I got a call, the fraud detection unit from a credit card company. Had I just made a $1,700 purchase at a gun store in New York? Well, absolutely not. Of course not. I learned how a fraudster had allegedly stolen my identity. The caller shared the date they applied for the card, the address where that card was delivered. 2 pages of notes later, I was transferred to an FBI agent to file my official complaint. After a 45-minute conversation with good agent Reyes, it clicked. The call was a total scam. Not real, not the card, not the fraud, not any of it. Our call ended after a little bit of a heart-to-heart with the fake FBI agent on the line from the Philippines. He was caught in his own trap, stuck in a terrible job, making calls to people who would do anything to protect what was in the bank, all they'd worked for. The root of my gullibility for about an hour and a half was my fear of someone stealing my identity. The antidote to fear? Trusting that as a Christian, my true identity is in a lockbox. It is fully secure, no matter how good or how effective the scam. That's the final word for today. For Deborah and the entire Morning Light team, I'm Jeff Coleman. Thanks for making time for us. Now go check on your neighbors, and then let's plan to meet right back here tomorrow morning.
2: 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And there would be days I would just sit and listen and put it on repeat. You can get through the hard times if you have a good support system.

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0: Individually, Jimmy Fortune, Ben Isaacs, Bradley Walker, and Mike Rogers are some of country and gospel music's most respected singers and musicians.
3: Maybe your friends think I'm just a stranger.
0: And now they've teamed up to create a quartet harmony blend unlike anything that you've heard. My good friend Rory Fee hosted the group at his barn for a live concert event. But before the show, he talked to them about their deep friendships and inspiration behind these classic songs. I think this will be a good, good day. Gaither Music is pleased to present Brotherly Love. You're going to love them.

0: Yeah. Well, Indiana and I just want to welcome everyone here to our farm. Can you say hi?
1: Hi.
0: That's probably about all that you're going to get. But it's a special day because just about 2 days ago, well, a week ago, Indy turned 6 years old.
2: Yay!
0: Yeah. The day after that, she had a wiggly front tooth. And then today, give him a big smile.
3: Yeah.
0: She got a big toothless smile now. She's even prettier. So that's pretty exciting here at the farm. Besides that, it's very exciting to have these folks out here tonight. You know, we've had a lot of wonderful music, a lot of great shows here at our farm, a lot of special events here in this building. But this is one of the most special. I love these guys, all these guys. I've known them for a long time. And I love their music separately, but getting to spend the last couple of weeks getting to know these songs in this project and getting to spend today with them and know their hearts in this project, I love them all even more. Can you clap for me? They have some great songs on this project, and I got to be part of sharing some of those stories. One of the songs that we talked about today is called Lighthouse. And how many of y'all know that song? Well, we have a lighthouse with us today, Bill Gaither. Come on up here, Bill. Hey there.
4: You know what? It's getting harder and harder to get to the stage before the applause stops. That's a nightmare for an old performer. It's a good looking crowd. Good looking crowd. It's gonna be fun. It's gonna be a lot of fun. Couple questionable ones, but in general, it's a good looking crowd.
0: Should we introduce these four guys? Let's do that.
4: Yeah.
0: You take one, I'll take one.
4: Jimmy Fortune.
0: Ben Isaacs.
4: Randy Walker.
0: Mike Rogers. Together, we've got a lot of brotherly love up here.
4: Yes!

0: Daddy sang bass.
1: Mama sang tenor.
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0: just poor people, that's all we were, trying to make a living out of black land dirt. But we'd get together in a family circle, singing loud. Daddy sang bass.
1: Mama sang tenor.

0: And then the big bluegrass explosion happened, you know, in the public. The big explosion was, Oh Brother, Where Art Thou?
1: Mm-hmm. Yes. That was awesome to me. Mm-hmm. That movie just opened up bluegrass so much.
2: Yeah. Mm-hmm.
1: Again.
0: Yeah, again.
1: It was just like, wow, man, this is going back to the roots. Mm-hmm. I love it. It was so special.
0: This song, Man of Constant Sorrow, it's been around a long, long time. Mm-hmm. Ralph Stanley didn't record it till 1950, so most people hadn't heard it till then. And then, of course, When Oh Brother came out. But you guys did a great job on this
3: Thank you. Mike, yes.
4: One of the most talented people that I've ever known in my life since I moved to Nashville. He not only sings great, great harmony singer, but he can play anything he puts his hands on. Mm-hmm. And is amazing. I'm not just saying that, but one of the most talented people in this town as far as I'm concerned. He really is.
1: I appreciate it.
4: Yeah.

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1: Mama sang tenor.
2: Me and little brother were joined right in there.
3: Hi, I'm Bill Gaither, and if you're enjoying this brief television presentation, you're going to love the entire full-length DVD from Fortune, Walker, Rogers, and Isaacs entitled Brotherly Love.

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0: saying I'm So Lonesome I Could Cry, which is an old Hank Williams song. Is this is my favorite song on the project, and I'm not singing on it.
1: How's that feel?
0: Well, I felt kind of a little left out, to be honest with you. I get on a couple strings on the guitar, and I play the devil out of them strings. I play the devil out of them because I'm sitting there going,
2: man. We tried to give you a bass part on that.
0: But to be honest, I mean, it's the way it's supposed to be. The blend between these guys, and you'll hear it's anointed.
3: This quartet is more than four people that sing. It's multiple trios. Of different, you know, not everything needs to have a bass singer on it. Mm-hmm. Sometimes it's well enough alone to just be a trio. And finding that spot in all this is the hard part. But this is when Bradley, when we first started singing this at my house, my phone recorded on the living room table. It's just like,
4: it was holy special.
3: Smokes.
4: It was special.
3: It just took you back. So. Mm-hmm.
2: Amazing.
3: You're welcome.
4: Thank you so much.
2: Great. Amazing.
0: Great performance, my friend.
4: Thank you.

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Thank y'all. Show's on.

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2: Mama sang tenor.
3: Me and little brother would join right in there.
4: Hi, I'm Bill Gaither. And if you're enjoying this brief television presentation, you're going to love the entire full-length DVD from Fortune, Walker, Rogers, and Isaacs entitled Brotherly Love.
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1: I wanted to pay tribute to the Statlers. I felt like the best way to do that was record one of their songs. And then Jimmy was like, yeah, that would be great to do that.
2: Class 57 is so such a well-written song. It kind of encompasses the Statler Brothers and what they were about. They were nostalgic and historic, and the magical thing about this song was that each person in that song was actually the person that did what they said they did in it. and it was real.
3: In their graduating class.
2: Yeah.
3: That's amazing.
4: In their lives.
2: And it was like Harold's 50, he was 55 graduated, but 55 wouldn't work, so they just used 57. So, you know, as you know, in songwriting, you have to kind of make things work in a way for the song itself. But the magical part was that every person was real. And when it gets to the part where things get complicated when you get past 18, boy, what...
5: How true is that?
2: I mean, it just knocked me back. I mean, because it's true.
3: Well, I love the idea that, you know, looking back, those people that you went to school with who wrote in your yearbook or probably knew you at that time and knew you were dreaming about things like this, that they get to look at your life now and they've got to be mighty proud of you and what you've done and where your music has taken you. You guys have really done amazing things. I love that.
1: Thank you so much.
3: We've all got a page in this particular song, Class of 57. Yes, we're all still writing our page.
2: Amen.
3: I love it.
2: You're right.
3: Mm-hmm.

0: Daddy sang bass.
1: Mama sang tonight.
2: Me and little brother were joined right in there.
3: Hi, I'm Bill Gaither. And if you're enjoying this brief television presentation, you're going to love the entire full-length DVD from Fortune, Walker, Rogers, and Isaacs entitled Brotherly Love.

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0: Thank you.
1: Thank you.
0: Oh. Do
1: an encore.
0: I love how much fun you guys all have together.
2: We do.
0: Shows in your, you know, your rapport with each other, but it also shows in the music. You know, you guys have a good time in the songs that you're doing. And then, boy, you can bear down, too. Some of the painful things, are you guys really do them well, too.
2: Thank you.
0: This song is a really special song to me in my life. Because like you all, you know, I've lost deeply and grieved deeply for someone. And I love the power of music, the way that it can heal. It can help you. You know, it's not going to, you're not going to get better, but you can get through it.
2: Mm-hmm.
0: You know what I mean? It can make you, somehow country music has a way of like hurting with you.
2: Mm-hmm.
0: Like Vince Gill, when he did this song, I'm just listening on the radio, and I think it was for his brother, right? Mm-hmm. Originally?
2: Yeah. Yeah.
0: Go Rest High. And you could feel his pain.
2: Mm-hmm.
0: And it wasn't mine. It was also for Keith mm-hmm. Whitley at the time.
2: Mm-hmm. Yep.
0: You could feel his pain. And it was tangible. And then when time comes around and you have your own pain, and you still hear him singing that song, he feels strangely like he is singing it for you
2: mm-hmm.
0: and your loss. And that's what this song feels like to me, is that the whole world, you know, we're not going to go through life without feeling some pain and some loss, without losing some loved ones. But music can help us get through it. And this song just is a tangible way of letting someone go.
2: Mm-hmm.
0: I know if my pretty bride were here, this would be her favorite song. She'd say thank you. She's not here. So this is my favorite song. Thank you, guys.

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1: Yep. 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
2: Me and little brother would join right in there.
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1: 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You'll enjoy performances from guest artists Lady Love Smith, Gene McDonald, Chris Blue, and Funny Man Kevin Williams. Don't miss it. Tickets are on sale now.
3: He was a rising political star in his 20s, bright, ambitious, driven, and he got plenty of attention. He's married with two kids now, just turned 43, and is leading a thriving sports enterprise. On the next State of Independence, Jim Christiana.
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Theophilus, I first wrote to you about all that Jesus did and taught from the very first until he was taken up to heaven. But before he was taken up, he gave orders to the apostles he had chosen with the help of the Holy Spirit. For 40 days after Jesus had suffered and died, he proved in many ways that he had been raised from death. He appeared to his apostles and spoke to them about God's kingdom. While he was still with them, he said, "Don't leave Jerusalem yet. Wait here for the Father to give you the Holy Spirit, just as I told you he has promised to do. John baptized with water, but in a few days you will be baptized with the Holy Spirit." While the apostles were still with Jesus, they asked him, "Lord, are you now going to give Israel its own king again?" Jesus said to them, "You don't need to know the time of those events that only the Father controls. But the Holy Spirit will come upon you and give you power. Then you will tell everyone about me in Jerusalem, in all Judea, in Samaria, and everywhere in the world." After Jesus had said this, and while they were watching, he was taken up into a cloud. They could not see him. But as he went up, they kept looking up into the sky. Suddenly, two men dressed in white clothes were standing there beside them. They said, "Why are you men from Galilee standing here and looking up into the sky? Jesus has been taken to heaven, but he will come back in the same way that you have seen him go." The Mount of Olives was about half a mile from Jerusalem. The apostles who had gone there were Peter, John, James, Andrew, Philip, Thomas, Bartholomew, Matthew, James the son of Alphaeus, Simon, known as the Eager One, and Judas, the son of James. After the apostles returned to the city, they went upstairs to the room where they had been staying. The apostles often met together and prayed with a single purpose in mind. The women and Mary, the mother of Jesus, would meet with them. And so would his brothers. One day there were about 120 of the Lord's followers meeting together. And Peter stood up to speak to them. He said, "My friends, long ago by the power of the Holy Spirit, David said something about Judas. And what he said has now happened. Judas was one of us and had worked with us. But he brought the mob to arrest Jesus. Then Judas bought some land with the money he was given for doing that evil thing. He fell head first into the field. His body burst open and all his insides came out. When the people of Jerusalem found out about this, they called the place Akeldama, which in the local language means field of blood. In the book of Psalms it says, 'Leave his house empty and don't let anyone live there.' It also says, 'Let someone else have his job.'
So we need someone else to help us tell others that Jesus has been raised from death. He must also be one of the men who was with us from the very beginning. He must have been with us from the time the Lord Jesus was baptized by John until the day he was taken to heaven. Two men were suggested. One of them was Joseph Barsabbas, known as Justus, and the other was Matthias. Then they all prayed, "Lord, you know what everyone is like. Show us the one you have chosen to be an apostle and to serve in place of Judas, who got what he deserved." They drew names, and Matthias was chosen to join the group of the 11 apostles.

On the day of Pentecost, all the Lord's followers were together in one place. Suddenly there was a noise from heaven like the sound of a mighty wind. It filled the house where they were meeting. Then they saw what looked like fiery tongues moving in all directions. And a tongue came and settled on each person there. The Holy Spirit took control of everyone. And they began speaking whatever languages the Spirit let them speak. Many religious Jews from every country in the world were living in Jerusalem. And when they heard this noise, a crowd gathered. But they were surprised, because they were hearing everything in their own languages. They were excited and amazed and said, "Don't all these who are speaking come from Galilee? Then why do we hear them speaking our very own languages? Some of us are from Parthia, Media, and Elam. Others are from Mesopotamia, Judea, Cappadocia, Pontus, Asia, Phrygia, Pamphylia, Egypt, parts of Libya near Cyrene, Rome, Crete, and Arabia. Some of us were born Jews, and others of us have chosen to be Jews. Yet we all hear them using our own languages to tell the wonderful things God has done." Everyone was excited and confused. Some of them even kept asking each other, "What does all this mean?" Others made fun of the Lord's followers and said, "They are drunk." Peter stood with the 11 apostles and spoke in a loud and clear voice to the crowd. "Friends, and everyone else living in Jerusalem, listen carefully to what I have to say. You are wrong to think that these people are drunk. After all, it is only 9 o'clock in the morning. But this is what God had the prophet Joel say. When the last days come, I will give my spirit to everyone. Your sons and daughters will prophesy. Your young men will see visions, and your old men will have dreams. In those days, I will give my spirit to my servants, both men and women, and they will prophesy. I will work miracles in the sky above, and wonders on the earth below. There will be blood and fire and clouds of smoke. The sun will turn dark, and the moon will be as red as blood before the great and wonderful day of the Lord appears. Then the Lord will save everyone who asks for his help. Now listen to what I have to say about Jesus from Nazareth. God proved that he sent Jesus to you by having him work miracles, wonders, and signs. All of you know this. God had already planned and decided that Jesus would be handed over to you. So you took him and had evil men put him to death on a cross. But God set him free from death and raised him to life. Death could not hold him in its power. What David said are really the words of Jesus. "I always see the Lord near me, and I will not be afraid with him at my right side. Because of this,
My heart will be glad. My words will be joyful, and I will live in hope. The Lord won't leave me in the grave. I am His Holy One, and He won't let my body decay. He has shown me the path to life, and He makes me glad by being near me. My friends, it is right for me to speak to you about our ancestor David. He died and was buried, and his tomb is still here. But David was a prophet, and he knew that God had made a promise he would not break. He had told David that someone from his own family would someday be king. David knew this would happen, and so he told us that Christ would be raised to life. He said that God would not leave him in the grave or let his body decay. All of us can tell you that God has raised Jesus to life. Jesus was taken up to sit at the right side of God, and he was given the Holy Spirit, just as the Father had promised. Jesus is also the one who has given the Spirit to us. And that is what you are now seeing and hearing. David didn't go up to heaven, so he wasn't talking about himself when he said, "The Lord told my Lord to sit at his right side until he made my Lord's enemies into a footstool for him." Everyone in Israel should then know for certain that God has made Jesus both Lord and Christ. Even though you put him to death on a cross. When the people heard this, they were very upset. They asked Peter and the other apostles, "Friends, what shall we do?" Peter said, "Turn back to God. Be baptized in the name of Jesus Christ, so that your sins will be forgiven. Then you will be given the Holy Spirit. This promise is for you and your children. It is for everyone our Lord God will choose, no matter where they live." Peter told them many other things as well. Then he said, "I beg you to save yourselves from what will happen to all these evil people." On that day, about 3,000 believed his message and were baptized. They spent their time learning from the apostles, and they were like family to each other. They also broke bread and prayed together. Everyone was amazed by the many miracles and wonders that the apostles worked. All the Lord's followers often met together, and they shared everything they had. They would sell their property and possessions and give the money to whoever needed it. Day after day, they met together in the temple. They broke bread together in different homes and shared their food happily and freely while praising God. Everyone liked them, and each day the Lord added to their group others who were being saved.

The time of prayer was about 3 o'clock in the afternoon, and Peter and John were going into the temple. A man who had been born lame was being carried to the temple door. Each day, he was placed beside this door, known as the Beautiful Gate. He sat there and begged from the people who were going in. The man saw Peter and John entering the temple, and he asked them for money. But they looked straight at him and said, "Look up at us." The man stared at them and thought he was going to get something. But Peter said, "I don't have any silver or gold, but I will give you what I do have. In the name of Jesus Christ from Nazareth, get up and start walking." Peter then took him by the right hand and helped him up. At once the man's feet and ankles became strong, and he jumped up and started walking. He went with Peter and John into the temple, walking and jumping and praising God. Everyone saw him walking around and praising God. They knew that he was the beggar who had been lying beside the Beautiful Gate, and they were completely surprised. They could not imagine what had happened to the man. While the man kept holding on to Peter and John, the whole crowd ran to them in amazement at the place known as Solomon's Porch. Peter saw that a crowd had gathered, and he said, "Friends, why are you surprised at what has happened? Why are you staring at us? Do you think we have some power of our own? Do you think we were able to make this man walk because we are so religious? The God that Abraham, Isaac, Jacob, and our other ancestors worshipped has brought honor to his servant Jesus. He is the one you betrayed. You turned against him when he was being tried by Pilate, even though Pilate wanted to set him free. You rejected Jesus, who is holy and good. You asked for a murderer to be set free, and you killed the one who leads people to life. But God raised him from death, and all of us can tell you what he has done. You see this man, and you know him. He put his faith in the name of Jesus and was made strong. Faith in Jesus made this man completely well while everyone was watching. My friends, I am sure that you and your leaders didn't know what you were doing. But God had his prophets tell that his Messiah would suffer. And now he has kept that promise. So turn to God. Give up your sins, and you will be forgiven. Then that time will come when the Lord will give you fresh strength. He will send you Jesus, his chosen Messiah. But Jesus must stay in heaven until God makes all things new, just as his holy prophets promised long ago. Moses said, "The Lord your God will choose one of your own people to be a prophet, just as he chose me. Listen to everything he tells you. No one who disobeys that prophet will be one of God's people any longer." Samuel and all the other prophets who came later also spoke about what is now happening. You are really the ones God told his prophets to speak to. And you were given the promise that God made to your ancestors. He said to Abraham, "All nations on earth will be blessed because of someone from your family." God sent his chosen son to you first, because God wanted to bless you and make each one of you turn away from your sins

The apostles were still talking to the people. When some priests, the captain of the temple guard, and some Sadducees arrived. These men were angry because the apostles were teaching the people that the dead would be raised from death just as Jesus had been raised from death. It was already late in the afternoon, and they arrested Peter and John and put them in jail for the night. But a lot of people who had heard the message believed it. So by now, there were about 5,000 followers of the Lord. The next morning, the leaders, the elders, and the teachers of the law of Moses met in Jerusalem. The high priest Annas was there, as well as Caiaphas, John, Alexander, and other members of the high priest's family. They brought in Peter and John and made them stand in the middle while they questioned them. They asked, "By what power and in whose name have you done this?" Peter was filled with the Holy Spirit and told the nation's leaders and the elders, "You are questioning us today about a kind deed in which a crippled man was healed. There is something we must tell you and everyone else in Israel. This man is standing here completely well because of the power of Jesus Christ from Nazareth. You put Jesus to death on a cross, but God raised him to life. He is the stone that you builders thought was worthless. And now he is the most important stone of all. Only Jesus has the power to save. His name is the only one in all the world that can save anyone." The officials were amazed to see how brave Peter and John were. And they knew that these two apostles were only ordinary men and not well educated. The officials were certain that these men had been with Jesus, but they could not deny what had happened. The man who had been healed was standing there with the apostles. The officials commanded them to leave the council room. Then the officials said to each other, "What can we do with these men? Everyone in Jerusalem knows about this miracle, and we cannot say it didn't happen. But to keep this thing from spreading, we will warn them never again to speak to anyone about the name of Jesus." So they called the two apostles back in and told them that they must never, for any reason, teach anything about the name of Jesus. Peter and John answered, "Do you think God wants us to obey you or to obey him? We cannot keep quiet about what we have seen and heard." The officials could not find any reason to punish Peter and John, so they threatened them and let them go. The man who was healed by this miracle was more than 40 years old, and everyone was praising God for what had happened. As soon as Peter and John had been set free, they went back and told the others everything that the chief priests and the leaders had said to them. When the rest of the Lord's followers heard this, they prayed together and said, "Master, you created heaven and earth, the sea and everything in them. And by the Holy Spirit, you spoke to our ancestor David. He was your servant, and you told him to say, 'Why are all the Gentiles so furious? Why do people make foolish plans? The kings of earth prepare for war, and the rulers join together against the Lord and his Messiah. Here in Jerusalem, Herod and Pontius Pilate got together with the Gentiles and the people of Israel. Then they turned against your holy servant Jesus, your chosen Messiah. They did what you in your power and wisdom had already decided would happen. Lord, listen to their threats. We are your servants, so make us brave enough to speak your message.
Show your mighty power as we heal people and work miracles and wonders in the name of your holy servant, Jesus. After they had prayed, the meeting place shook. They were all filled with the Holy Spirit and bravely spoke God's message. The group of followers all felt the same way about everything. None of them claimed that their possessions were their own, and they shared everything they had with each other. In a powerful way, the apostles told everyone that the Lord Jesus was now alive. God greatly blessed his followers, and no one went in need of anything. Everyone who owned land or houses would sell them and bring the money to the apostles. Then they would give the money to anyone who needed it. Joseph was one of the followers who had sold a piece of property and brought the money to the apostles. He was a Levite from Cyprus, and the apostles called him Barnabas, which means one who encourages others.

Listen, the name of our program is The King is Coming, because we believe the King is coming. And we know He's coming because Jesus authenticated His second coming by rising from the dead.

Listen, the name of our program is The King is Coming, because we believe the King is coming. And we know He's coming because Jesus authenticated His second coming by rising from the dead.

everything. It's a gift from God. And that's the overriding kind of thought in this chapter. Verse 1, for as touching the ministry to the saints, it is superfluous for me to write to you. You know, he's continuing, like I said, about the same chapter. What he's saying here is, needless for me to urge you in this matter of liberal giving, because I know that you recognize your obligation and you want to give to those poor saints that are throughout Jerusalem and Judea. And he knew that they had a heart to do that. It says in verse 2, for I know the forwardness, it means readiness, of your mind, for which I boast of you to them of Macedonia, that Achaia was ready a year ago, and your zeal has provoked very many. You know, they started this perhaps a while ago, and we've talked before that it might have been interrupted because of this incestuous affair that we had talked about in previous lessons. But he knew that they were going to finish it. And, you know, remember we read in chapter 8 of this book of 2 Corinthians, he said, herein I give my advice, for this is expedient for you. It was for their benefit that they were doing it, so that they would grow spiritually, who had begun before not only to do, but also to be forward a year ago. Now, therefore, perform the doing of it, that as there was a readiness to will, so there may be a performance also out of that which ye have. He knew they were ready. He knew that they would complete it. And he said, you're going to perform this. There was readiness. There was forwardness in their hearts to do this. He said, for which I boast of you to them of Macedonia. He was sure that the contribution would be generous. The Corinthians were affluent people. They had the ability to give much more than some of the other churches. It doesn't mean that they should be the only ones to give. Of course not. We all need to give. And Achaia was ready a year ago. They were willing. There were, you know, like, your zeal is provoking many more. I mean, people are getting excited about giving. So he knew they would give a major portion, but the others were willing to give as well. You know, Paul had instructed them when we were reading 1 Corinthians a while back that they should start like the first day of every week to put in a little bit every week, every week, every week. And then by the end of the year, there would be sufficient funds there to pass on to the poor Christians that were hurting. And it wouldn't be a strain on them as well. And that's the one, you know how you put things in your savings account or you're in your Christmas club account so that when the holidays come, you have a little bit of money in store and it's not such a burden on you to buy gifts for your children or your loved ones. Well, it's kind of that kind of thought as well. He says in verse 3, yet have I sent the brethren, the missionaries, the ones that he sent out, lest your boasting of you should be in vain in this behalf, that, as I said, ye may be ready. That vain, the word vain, you know, we read about vanity in the scripture. It's a word that we don't like to use in Christianity. We want to be more diligent. We don't want to be vain in our conversation or in our giving or in our living, because whatever we do in word or in deed, we want to do all to the glory of God. He says about boasting about them. He said, that I said, ye may be ready. You know, he sent these brethren that they may oversee the matter and remind you and help you and instruct you to secure their offering in a proper way. So Paul was not leaving any stone unturned, so to speak. He really was diligent in what he was doing. Verse 4, less haply, if they of Macedonia come with me and find you unprepared, we say not ye, he's emphasizing the we there, should be ashamed in this same confident boasting. Don't let God down. This is a test of your obedience in a sense. And some of the Macedonians might travel with Paul if he were to go, because it was customary for them to travel together. And would find you unprepared. Now, unprepared is a word you don't want to find in our Christian walk. We're always supposed to be prepared. Prepared to give an answer to the hope that lies within me. Prepared for the second coming of Jesus Christ. Prepared to help. Prepared to give. Preparation is a word because we are like in active combat. We must always be ready. We're like the Minutemen. At a moment's notice, we have to, whatever, defend the gospel, give, whatever may be. So not be unprepared, but prepared. And he emphasized that we there. That we is very emphatic. Paul saying, I would be ashamed of my confidence in you. And let me add this. You also would be ashamed. So he's saying that, you know, don't bring any shame upon the gospel.

0: gospel of Jesus Christ or tarnish his holy name. So we should do everything to avoid bringing reproach upon the name of the Lord or upon another brethren as well. We want to do things diligently, not in vain, not be unprepared, but be prepared as well. That's one of the characteristics of our Christian character. You know, it really is. So, you know, I'm telling you that we need to be prepared as believers in Jesus Christ at all times. It says in verse 5, therefore, because of what I've said before, therefore, I thought it necessary to exhort the brethren that they would go before unto you and make up beforehand your bounty, whereof ye have noticed before, that the same might be ready as a matter of bounty and not of covetousness. Be ready. Don't be coveting what you have. Remember, everything we have, everything that we own, every single thing, even our children, they are on loan from God. So we have to learn to hold what we have very, very loosely in our hands as well. When did you hear a sermon about coveting last? You know, I think it's the 10th commandment, thou shalt not covet, and then goes into what you shouldn't covet. But, you know, coveting is a very serious sin in our lives and in the body of Christ as well. So he said, we should, you know, people look for success in the world in monetary ways. And sometimes all it is coveting. Oh, I can say that I'm a multimillionaire or I'm a billionaire or whatever. But you know, whatever it is, we want to know that Jesus Christ has a hold of our purse strings. We'll be right back.
1: Over half of Americans watch TV to relieve stress, but we're still growing more fearful and anxious. We wake up to it. We have it on in the car. We fall asleep to it. 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But fear is winning. We're lonelier than ever. But what if there was a place somewhere in this streaming 24-hour world where you could find a few minutes of encouragement and hope, where you could start the day not looking away, but looking straight ahead with fearlessness and courage? To the bigger story, one that says there's a creator who loves you, who isn't surprised by anything, not a tough diagnosis, a broken relationship, or a string of failures, or who wins the election. 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We're calling the program Morning Light. You'll see the world differently, and the things we'll talk about will change your life. I'm Jeff Coleman. I hope you'll join us.

0: My mother was always very familiar with her neighborhood, but one day she stopped at the stop sign for much longer than usual, and she didn't know whether she should go forward or turn, and she wasn't even really sure where she was at. It was very unsettling for her.
1: I felt so much better after my son told me, "Mom, I don't want you to worry or be afraid. I'll be there for you, and we'll figure it out."
2: Now, the scripture we just read about exhorting the brethren to be ready and prepared and not covetous, let's expound that a little bit more. He's talking about when he says that bounty, it's the blessing, it's the offering, the things that they were going to give when those arrived to pick up the treasures, you know what, the things that would help ease their burden, so to speak, and not be covetous. You know, we must give freely from the heart. If what we give isn't freely from the heart, you know, we can't expect the blessing from God for that. Giving is all an attitude of the heart. That's why he said previously that it's expedient for you to do this in chapter 8. It was a test of their character as well. And God loves a cheerful giver. Let's go to verse 6. "But this I say, he which sows sparingly shall reap also sparingly, and he which sows bountifully shall reap also bountifully." Well, that makes sense. You put out a little bit of seed, you're going to get a little crop. You put out a lot of seed, you're going to get a lot of crop. Remember the parable of the sower. What did, you know, some seeds fell, and what happened? The fowl ate them up. The next one they fell, and the sun dried them up. And then some fell, and the weeds choked out, the thorns and the weeds choked out these seeds. But then when they fell on fertile ground, they brought forth a harvest, 30, 70, 100 fold. You know, so that's what we want. We want to have a big harvest. What we do, what we give, can bring a harvest if we sow into good ministries, into good charities, into good works, whatever. And we know right from wrong. We know the ones that are good and that are not good. And he's saying, this is how you have to sow. If you sow a lot, you're going to get a lot in return. If you sow little, you're not going to get that much in return. They were to give liberally, graciously, and bountifully they would receive. Now, when I'm talking about receiving back, I'm not talking about if you give $10, you're going to get $100. There are a lot of evangelists that say those things. But God blesses us in so many ways. And if he wants to do that, praise the Lord. But he blesses us with grace gifts, with things that are eternal, not necessarily temporal. And he blesses us. But don't just give with the purpose of only receiving, because that's the wrong motive to give. Like if you give $10 and you're waiting every week at the mailbox to see if someone's going to send you $100. That's the wrong motive. You know, in the gospel, Jesus, you know the parable, and he's talking about, when I was hungry, you fed me. When I was in prison, you visited me. When I was thirsty, you gave me to drink. You know, when I was a stranger, you took me in. And they said, well, why did we do this? I mean, what are you talking about? When you do it to the very least, you do it to me. That's why our giving is to the Lord. I often say that every sin that we commit is against the Lord as well. And when we give to the Lord. It's his kingdom. It's not about you. It's not about me. It's about him. And he develops the Christian character within me. And I want to grow daily in the things of God. In the Psalms it says, "Blessed is he that considers the poor. The Lord will deliver him in time of trouble. The Lord will preserve him and keep him alive, and he shall be blessed upon the earth." The blessing, you get a blessing. Proverbs, it says, "He that hath pity upon the poor lends unto the Lord." It's the Lord's work. That's why it says, "And that which he hath given, he will repay to him." You'll get back something from God. I don't know what. Only God knows that. And maybe sometimes in this life we may not even know it. But one day our eyes will be open. Oh, I gave that $10 to the mission. And, oh, I remember now. Oh, look at the blessing that God gave me after I did that. So we can't understand God's ways sometimes. It says in Proverbs, "He that hath a bountiful eye shall be blessed, for he gives his bread to the poor." So giving is like sowing seed. Sowing seeds in the lives of others, in ministry, or whatever. And the reason so many Christians get so little out of their Christian walk is because they put so little into it. You know, I had a woman say to me one time, because we were collecting things for the shoeboxes and sending them overseas, "You want me to fill 2 shoeboxes? Well, why should I do that? What's in it for me? What's in it for you? You do this because you want to do that." I mean, this is the attitude of a lot of people, even in the church. We're supposed to glorify God in all that we do and all that we say. And the more we give of ourselves, of our time and our ability and our money, Ecclesiastes says, "Cast thy bread upon the waters, for thou shalt find it after many days." Good's going to come out of that. No matter what you do, he sees, excuse me, a cup of cold water when it's given in his name. He knows when the widow gives her last 2 coins. We read about that in the scriptures many times. And he doesn't overlook anything like that at all. The Christian is not condemned. We all established that in so many lessons. You know, it's the lost who are already condemned. If you are blood-bought, born again, redeemed Christian, pardon me, it's because of your reward. What's your reward going to be? And I trust that you have the rewards waiting for you in heaven. And I trust that one day he will say to you, "Well done, thou good and faithful servant. You sowed seeds into the kingdom. You helped this ministry or that mission or that family or whatever." And he can say to you now, "Well done. You did what I wanted you to do. And you know what? You gave it out of the goodness of your heart. You didn't covet it. You didn't say, well, if I give, maybe I'll get something in return. You only did what you were commanded to do. That's all." And he tells us, because God laid down the principles for giving. He gives, he gives, he gives, he gives. Look around you. And look at the graciousness and the giving of God in your own life and in this economy, in this world today. He gives all the time. And he gives us grace gifts every single day. And yet, what do? We have to learn to give from a willing and not a covetous heart. We must always be prepared. We don't know when the Lord is going to return. We want him to say, "Well done one day, thou good and faithful servant." Hey, we'll be right back with more of Bethlehem Glory.
3: 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And we know he's coming because Jesus authenticated his second coming by rising from the dead.

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3: Listen, the name of our program is The King is Coming, because we believe the King is coming. And we know he's coming, because Jesus authenticated his second coming by rising from the dead.

We are in chapter 9, verse 7. Every man according as he purposes in his heart, so let him give, not grudgingly or of necessity, not because he has to, for God loves a cheerful giver. Our motive is much more important than the amount that we give. If it's only when we give and we're looking for something in return, it's not a grace gift. It really isn't. And we have to, the motive here is important. Give according to your means. God knows how much you have. He knows everything you have. And so don't hold back and don't give more than you're supposed to. God knows. He doesn't want to have you take away from the necessities of life. No, he wants you to be able to pay your rent and eat and provide for your family. But he also knows what we have. So as every man purposes, I mean, a deliberate choice from the inner man, from the inner heart, not of necessity, not by compulsion, not because somebody's coercing you to give. If our giving causes anxiety or grief, and we hate to part with our possessions, then don't give it, beloved. Then go before the Lord in prayer and ask him for the spirit of giving and ask him for the grace gift of giving. He gives us all these grace gifts regularly. He loves a cheerful giver. In Exodus, in the Old Testament, and the Lord spake unto Moses, saying, speak unto the children of Israel, that they bring me an offering. Of every man that giveth it willingly with his heart, you shall take my offering. Everyone had to give. And they had to give it willingly from their heart. This isn't just New Testament theology. This is from the very beginning. We have to give to the kingdom of God. They had to give for the building of the tabernacle. They had to give when God told them to. But willingly, that's the key. Because they recognize, as we, you and I must recognize, that every single thing that we have is from God. So hold your treasures loosely, beloved. And whatsoever you do, he says in Colossians, do it heartily as to the Lord and not unto men, knowing that of this the Lord ye shall receive the reward of the inheritance, for ye serve the Lord Christ. Give willingly, give heartily, give from the heart. It doesn't, excuse me, it doesn't matter if it's a gift or service or a gift of helping a neighbor next door or babysitting for someone free of charge or doing any kind of thing that you can think of. We're not only talking about money. I am not only talking about money. I know it's the gift of giving here that Paul is talking about. But giving is something that we have to do voluntarily, willingly, from the heart because we want to. I know this one woman. God bless her. She knits and makes scarves and hats, sends them to us that we can give them to missions and people that really need them. She gives this. She buys the yarn herself, and she does this as a ministry. And then she prays over each one and puts a little scripture verse into every pair of mittens or a hat or a scarf that she supplies to us. It's a ministry, and she gives it from her heart. And then she pays the postage to mail it to me so we can distribute them. That's a love gift. That's a gift of giving. In the psalm that says, he that gives to the poor shall not lack, but he that hides his eyes shall have many a curse. Let's go to verse 8. I love this verse. And God is able to make all grace abound toward you, that ye always having all sufficiency in all things may abound to all or every good work. All. We'll talk about this in just a little bit more. But in Ephesians it says, God is able to do exceedingly abundantly above all that we ask or think. I mean, the grace of God, the love of God is so vast and so consuming in our lives if we trust him. He can do so much more for us. And that sufficiency, having all sufficiency, means contentment. If you're, you know, people pray for peace and contentment in this life. Paul, I mean, he knew what contentment was. He says in Philippians, not that I speak in respect of want, for I have learned in whatsoever state I am in, therewith to be content. It didn't matter if he had much or little. If I abase or abound, Paul says, I'm content. I am content. You know, sometimes we
we're not content even in little things. No. You see people when you're driving behind them at a red light and they're so impatient because the light changes and you don't pull out instantly. I remember one time we were on a detour. I was going to Lancaster with my daughter. And we should have been there in an hour and 15 or 20 minutes. And it took us almost 3 hours to get there because we were detoured to this country road and we were just traveling like at 5 miles an hour. We didn't know where we were. And you know what? We had a glorious time. I thought, well, God, you know where we are. We thought we might run out of gas. The minute we got off the detour, there was a gas station right there. God had provided. And we had a joyous time seeing the countryside, things that we had never seen before. We would have never went that way. But God's ways are perfect. And even on a detour, you can be content and peaceful. And you may abound in every good work. When we are following the Lord, we do abound in every good work, and especially in the grace of giving. So let's look at that scripture again. It says, He gives us all grace, all ways. He's all sufficient in all things and in all or every good work. He's our reward. He's our sufficiency. Look at those alls in that verse alone. In 2 Peter, he says, His divine power has given unto us all things that pertain unto life and godliness. He does. He gives us everything that we need. Our last scripture in this lesson is going to be verse 9. As it is written, He, meaning God, has dispersed abroad. He has given to the poor His righteousness that remains forever. We have His righteousness. It's been imputed to us. If you're a born-again, blood-bought, redeemed believer, He took my sin and gave me His righteousness. And you know, in the Psalms, he's quoting the Psalms here. Paul, who was a Pharisee of the Pharisee, he knew the Old Testament so well. He quotes the Psalms. He has dispersed. He has given to the poor. His righteousness endures forever. His horn shall be exalted with honor. So we need to sow seeds in the kingdom of God. All things are of God, who has reconciled us to himself by Jesus Christ. All things are from him, by him, and for him. So we need to learn to hold what we have very loosely. Thank him for what we have. If it's much or little, it doesn't really matter. If we abase or abound, we should learn that our sufficiency, our contentment, our peace is from Jesus Christ and him alone. Oh, beloved, I pray that you read 2 Corinthians many, many times. You're going to see a lot more in it than we have time to discuss. We will see you next time on Bethlehem Glory. Bye-bye for now. Have a great day.

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1: We did have temperature.
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1: Hello, everyone. Welcome to the special edition of CBN Newswatch. I'm George Thomas. Today, we take a journey deep into the mountains and jungles of Papua New Guinea for an in-depth look into JARS, a Christian aviation organization. A small team of missionary pilots has spent decades bringing the Bible to people who have never had it in their own language. I made the trip to that area to bring you their stories. Papua New Guinea is one of the most isolated places on Earth.
2: There were people that lived here for thousands of years and had never any contact with the outside world because of how rugged this place is.
1: In many parts of this country, there are no roads, no highways, no easy way in or out.
3: Some of our translators have said, you know, I'm not sure I even would come out here.
1: This island nation is home to more than 840 languages, the largest concentration of languages anywhere on the planet. For the men and women devoting their lives to translating the Bible into these languages, simply getting here can be the greatest challenge of all. That's where JARS comes in. Without its helicopters and airplanes, much of this work wouldn't be possible.
4: JARS is really committed. They call it the Green Belt. And we're committed to the Green Belt, to the really the most remote areas, because we want to go to them. We have to get the gospel to these people.
1: For nearly eight decades, this Christian aviation ministry has helped Bible translators reach some of the world's most remote people using specifically equipped aircraft to cover what they call the last mile. Dr. John Marcellus heads the aviation ministry here.
4: It's going that last mile. And that's sometimes the hardest. But if we don't go the last mile, we won't get there. But there are over 800 languages here, so we need to reach them with the gospel.
1: Reaching some of these villages means days of hiking through dense jungle, climbing steep mountain ridges, crossing rivers, and navigating dangerous trails. Christopher Clark is a 22-year veteran with JARS.
5: This is not your little four-mile hike in Yosemite. This is just hiking through the bush. They're treacherous trails, and there's often people falling down and getting injured.
1: For missionary pilot Greg Raychard, each flight reminds him of just how remote these communities truly are.
2: Aviation is used as a luxury, you know, to speed things up, make things more efficient. In some cases, here in Papua New Guinea, it's like this is really the only practical way to reach some of these people groups.
1: Each mission begins the same way. Weather checks, fuel calculations, cargo, flight plans, and then another journey into some of the Earth's most remote terrain.
2: Unreached people groups, or, you know, difficult to reach places in the world, and everyone assumes, like, well, surely there's a back road, you know, surely there's a jeep service that will take you there. People who try to hike out of here to go to the nearest city die on the way sometimes.
1: Raychard understands difficult missions better than most. Before joining JARS, he spent years flying Black Hawk helicopters into combat zones as an Army medical evacuation pilot. Now he's one of JARS's newest missionary pilots.
2: The physical danger was real in combat, and, you know, I did experience times when I was taking enemy fire and just had to keep doing my job.
6: Now, Sierra de Lima is crossing the 300 radio.
1: After retiring from the military, Greg assumed his flying days were over.
7: I thought I was saying goodbye to aviation. I wasn't going to fly helicopters anymore. I did not think that I would be doing this for missionaries in this part of the world. This is something that God had in mind, that he prepared me for.
8: Wait, we're landing there?
7: Yes.
8: Are you serious?
7: Oh, yes.
8: Oh my gosh!
7: We gotta just make sure these kids clear out.
1: Today, nearly each time Greg takes off is dedicated to supporting Bible translators working in remote villages.
7: Almost every blade hour that I put on this helicopter is related to actually helping a missionary, moving translators from place to place, moving materials and logistics, so that's very rewarding.
1: The importance of jars becomes even clearer when talking with the translators themselves.
9: Before I was able to come here by helicopter, I had to travel by road, and it took days, and it's very stressful and dangerous at times.
1: Veteran Finnish linguist Katri Linasalo has served here almost 40 years.
9: If I wasn't able to here come by helicopter, I doubt I would have been able to stay here as long as I have stayed here.
1: She says pilots like Christopher Clark don't simply drop her off and fly away. They're mechanics, problem solvers, friends.
10: Both of these?
1: Lifelines. On this trip, Clark makes sure Linasalo's solar panels are still in good working condition.
9: Pilots are very good at stopping here and making sure everything is okay in my house before they leave me here.
1: Landing in Papua New Guinea's highlands is unlike anywhere else in the world. Many of the so-called airstrips weren't built with heavy equipment like bulldozers or construction crews. Instead, entire villagers carved them out by hand, knowing that one day an airplane would connect them to the outside world.
4: They'll spend years to make an airfield. And we're talking making an airfield with no bulldozers, no nothing. Just their hands and no special equipment.
11: It's a beautiful place, but it's also, it can be tough sometimes.
12: Yeah,
11: just
12: sure.
11: The isolation, remoteness. I feel like this place is the end of the earth, you know, like it's just so far from anywhere.
13: The roof is made out of banana leaves, and these houses last maybe 10 years, then they got to build a new one.
12: Okay.
13: Everything's, you know, from local jungle materials.
1: Coming up, I talk more with Bible translator Matt Taylor, who shares the benefits of the JARS organization to assist in answering God's call. Stay with us, folks. We'll be back right after this.
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1: Welcome back to the special edition of CBN Newswatch. We continue our journey in Papua New Guinea with missionary pilots bringing the gospel to the ends of the earth with a beautiful partnership with Bible translators like Matt Taylor. In 2004, Matt and Christy moved to this very remote part of Papua New Guinea and spent the next 6 years learning the local language. By the way, a local language that had no written alphabet.
13: Our goal has been to translate the New Testament into the Nukna language.
1: The work is painstaking.
13: It's not just about a book. It's about seeing changed lives and transformed hearts.
1: One book of the Bible can take years to translate.
13: If I had to give a number, I would say maybe like 3 years.
0: For one book.
13: Well, some of these books are quite long.
1: An entire New Testament can take decades.
13: So the first 7 years, we weren't translating. We were building up our team, I was learning the language, investing in training.
1: It took the team 16 years to translate the New Testament into the Nukna language, checking each word, phrase, and meaning again and again and again, all for just 1,300 people who spoke that language.
13: I believe that every person is made in the image of God and has infinite value. If God's called me to come to this place to translate the New Testament for such a small people group, then that's worth it.
1: Taylor says Jaws isn't simply making life in the jungle easier.
3: I think so. Yeah, I'm going to try, yeah.
1: It's making ministry possible. On a recent helicopter mission, pilot Rayshard had to overnight in Taylor's remote jungle village to fix a broken water tank that collects rainwater.
0: The trick is, you can't get it too hot, or the whole thing just
10: cave
0: out.
10: We're the lifeline and the technical experts in many cases, and just helping hands here to serve.
1: For Clark, supporting Bible translation has been a way of life for more than two decades.
10: I love the mix of the flying. I like interacting with Papua New Guineans. I love supporting our translators. Using gifts and skills, you know, in the technical world, in the spiritual world.
1: In another isolated mountain village, translator Zach Kahn says his family's ministry simply wouldn't exist without helicopters. Even building a home requires aviation.
12: If we didn't have a helicopter, nothing that you see here would exist because I wouldn't have been able to carry it in.
1: His wife Cassidy says aviation has also been critical during emergencies.
24: We've had two medical emergencies for which we've medevaced out, as well as a natural disaster where our big earthquake came through here and our houses actually fell down and broke.
1: But perhaps its true impact of Jaws isn't measured in flight hours or miles flown. Marcella says it's measured in relationships built over years and often decades.
4: When the airplanes land, it's like they come out of everywhere. And you're just like, where did all these people come out of?
1: Marcella says what happens next tells the real story.
4: They know our pilots by their first names.
25: Very nice. Oh,
3: wow. I like it. Thank you so much, Annie.
4: They know them, and our pilots know them by their names. A relationship not only with the translators, but even more important with the people. It opens me up, obviously, to the gospel, which is critical, but it opens them up to the world in ways that just transforms their communities.
1: Across Papua New Guinea, hundreds of languages still do not have a complete Bible translation. For many of those communities, the next chapter begins with the sound of an approaching plane. For the pilots of Jaws, the mission is simple. Keep flying, keep serving, and keep going wherever that last mile leads.
4: And so Jaws doesn't look for the easy answers. We look for the hardest answers, to ease burdens, to reduce barriers, and to bring God's word to these people.
1: So that one day, more people can read God's word, not in a foreign language, but in the language of their own heart. Ahead on the broadcast, a one-on-one conversation with the president of the Christian Aviation Organization, JARS. Stay with us. You're watching a special edition of CBN Newswatch.
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1: And folks, welcome back to this special edition of Newswatch. We've been watching and focusing on the amazing work of missionary pilots. Well, my next guest is Steve Russell, a former Army Lieutenant Colonel, U.S. Congressman, and pastor. And now he leads JARS as president. Steve, thank you so much for joining us on the broadcast. You know, I spent time with your pilots in some of the most remote parts of Papua New Guinea. Why is aviation so critical to getting the gospel to people who live beyond that so-called last mile?
5: It's what we do is dangerous, it's expensive, but there really is no other way to get people to these remote places. It would take weeks, it puts people in great danger, they're fatigued for the work, even if they were to arrive. But with these wonderful tools that we've been doing for 78 years, we can get to that last mile of missions.
1: You know, for many of us, an airplane, in fact, I'm just going to take one in the next 24 hours, an airplane is simply a way to get from one place to another. But, Steve, in a place like Papua New Guinea, your pilots were constantly telling me that without aviation, literally can mean the difference between reaching a community and not reaching it at all. What makes these flights so challenging in PNG?
5: Well, you have the mountains, so you're dealing with altitude, which you have thinner air. You have the dense jungles, so you have inversion that comes around that, and that limits visibility. And when you have clouds and mountains, that's not a good mix. The other challenge is just getting in a jungle that's on a slope of a mountain, and usually where they will have these villages, they might be flat portions, and they're defensible to attack or whatever from other tribesmen back in the day. And so getting into them, 800 feet hand-carved strip with a 13 to 17% slope, it's very, very challenging. It's a total different level of flying, unlike anything, as you've seen yourself and experienced.
1: And in fact, to that very point, Steve, some of the airstrips that we landed in the week that I was there was actually built by villagers by hand. I mean, we're not talking about big equipment, bulldozers, leveling out literally they're taking the machete and they're, you know, cutting the grass. There's no push mower, no riding mower. Talk about the impact that the villagers are making in helping the JARS pilots to get to where they need to get.
5: They know that if there is an airstrip, that good things come from it. They see it with their surrounding villages, maybe their neighbors, maybe their own language group. Others, they might be looking at it from afar and go, okay, those people are flourishing there. How do we get an airstrip? Maybe we should talk to them instead of fight them. And it's magnificent to see how God, over the last 70 years, just in New Guinea, has been working this fabulous open door where the gospel can truly come. But it's not easy. You can't get equipment up there. And so they will have to carve it out, and they move it with hand tools and human labor. It literally can take 4 or 5 years for them to clear a spot. And then it has to be surveyed with instruments. The drainage has to be right. You have to keep the hogs off of it, make sure there aren't people out there with equipment. It's a real challenge.
1: Yeah, you gotta watch for the hogs, right? That's something that we don't even think about here in the West. Steve, I spoke to a number of your pilots, and I watched them. I watched them firsthand. I watched them repair a water tank. I watched them, check in the homes of the translators, making sure the electricity was working, that the solar panels were working, that the stove was working. They were bringing in supplies. In some cases, they were part of medical emergencies. How important is that sort of broader role to work at JARS?
5: Well, it's the second greatest commandment. We have to love our neighbor as ourselves. And being a good neighbor also gives us credibility and access. Just in the last week, I've been sent pictures from some of our field stations where children who maybe fell into a fire, or people that were injured, or women that had a breech pregnancy. And these emergencies are their life or death for those villagers. And yet they see, and something very swift and quick can come in and get them the emergency care and bring them back, whereas before that would have been certain death, or it would have been disease and a lot of problems. This is really the heart of Christ. We are focused on His Word and getting that to people, and His redemption as the Holy Spirit uses that to draw a humanity to Himself. But you can't help but love on them. You experienced it yourself. You have great compassion for them when you're there.
1: And I met the translators who point blank said to me, after 30 years, like Dr. Anna Stoppels, right, from the Netherlands, who said basically after 30 years of working to translate the Word of God into the Onabasru language, she basically said at the end of the moment, she said, George, listen, all of this could not have happened without the JARS pilots.
5: It's that kind of dedication. And a lot of times when we think about missions or missionaries, we often forget, how do they get to these places? Our organization is highly skilled. We're the blue collar missionaries. We get people to the last mile, even the last 100 yards. And it's a different type of missions that is often overlooked, but our folks are very dedicated to it. And God has blessed this, and we are praying that we can continue to be a tool that He can pick up and use for the future.
1: Yeah, okay. So, Steve, we have about a minute. Talk about, you guys still need pilots, and more importantly, you need mechanics, right? I mean, you need more mechanics who can stay there, not just for a two-week period, for a long period, a decade, 2 decades, 3 decades. Real quickly, tell us about that.
5: That's very true, and the journey can take 6 to 8 years of training just to get them ready to go to the field, and then they have to be checked out another year on the field at these very difficult places. A lot of that is very expensive, and when we look at the beauty of this ministry, God has supplied our need. I stand continually amazed at how He will move through the hearts of the body of Christ, the people, and how they will come. It makes no sense. People often ask, how do you pay for all of this with aviation? And it's so expensive. And my response is the same every time. I don't have a clue. God moves through His economy and through the hearts of His people, and then they sustain the work. And for that, we're very grateful.
1: Yeah. Fantastic, Steve. Just fantastic work, wonderful work that you guys at JARS are doing, and it was a real privilege to go and hang out with the men and women of JARS. Thank you so much for coming on the broadcast and all that you do to make the name of Jesus Christ famous in the lands of the Pacific. Thanks for coming on the show.
5: Thank you, George.

0: While serving overseas in 2007, Staff Sergeant Mark Lally's helicopter went down in a life-altering crash.
1: I had to relearn how to speak, how to eat, how to walk.
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1: I'm so thankful Wounded Warrior Project gave me a life worth living.
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4: Folks, welcome back to the special edition of CBN Newswatch. We didn't have a chance to include this next story that we had. I did a second piece to this that focused specifically on the work of the translators. For example, the incredible work of Dr. Anna Stopels from the Netherlands. She spent, she spent 30 years translating the New Testament into the specific language of the Onabasulu people. Just to spend 30 years, and the work that she put into is absolutely remarkable. You can go to cbnnews.com to get that specific story. But I just want to say the work, just imagine for a second what it takes to bring the gospel of Jesus Christ into the native language, what they call the heart language of the people, and to spend time with the JARS men and women, specifically the pilots, and to see all that it takes, the logistics, the manpower, the working on the machines, the mechanics, to make sure that the pilots can safely get into the air, land at their particular location, and to do the work that they do in order to make the name of Jesus Christ famous in the land of Papua New Guinea and to bring the Word of God in the heart language. There's over 800 languages. 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That is it for this very special edition of CBN Newswatch. 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Also, tell us what you think about the stories you've seen by emailing newswatch@cbn.com, or you can reach out to us on Facebook, Instagram, and X, which is formerly known as Twitter. We hope you'll join us again next time. From all of us here from the headquarters of the Christian Broadcasting Network, have a great day and a great week. As always, goodbye and God bless.
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what in the world makes us so embarrassed about the gospel? For I determined to know nothing among you except Jesus Christ and Him crucified.

0: Well, good morning. I'm Jeff Coleman.
1: And I'm Deborah Pinkerton. Welcome to Morning Light.
0: So why? Why are we so easily seduced by the promise of easy money or money without the sweat investment? Last week, you've heard this story. A White House teleprompter operator was accused of using insider information to profit from prediction markets. I'm going to ask the panel the bigger questions about why we seem to be turning everything into a bet.
1: And coming up later in the show, putting Christian principles into practice through programs that build a healthy spirit, mind, and body. That is the mission of the Y. We will go one-on-one with the president and CEO of the Harrisburg Area YMCA. Plus, we'll share details about a class that will test your strength and get you toned.
0: If you've not been into that Harrisburg, that downtown YMCA, there's so many clues to the story, the history, the heritage of that YMCA. Yeah. Well, last week, a White House teleprompter operator, the man responsible for managing the president's formal speeches, was placed on leave after federal investigators alleged he used advanced knowledge of speeches to make more than $100,000, get this, betting on which words and phrases the president would utter. It's the latest reminder that from Congress to the executive branch, the temptation to use insider access for personal gain continues to challenge long-standing ideals of professional ethics. We have really lost that sense of what is right and wrong.
1: I believe so. Well, so-called prediction markets have quickly grown into a multi-billion dollar industry. It's turned your smartphone into a platform to wager on almost any event imaginable. Today, you can bet on whether Jesus Christ will return before 2027. Really? Will Taylor Swift announce a new album before the end of the year? Or whether the United States will officially confirm the existence of aliens? Supporters call it forecasting. Critics call it old-fashioned gambling with a new name.
0: What do you think, Deborah? Man. Oh. Well, gambling has always been a magnet for public debate in America. Traditionally, many Christian leaders opposed it. They stood against it, while those who benefited from it found ways to justify it. Back at the founding, founding father Benjamin Rush warned that gambling encouraged idleness and fraud. Pursuing wealth without work, he believed, was going to be poison for this new nation. Well, more than two centuries later, the question remains, is betting a harmless amusement, or does the temptation to turn everything into a wager run counter to the founder's ideal of freedom, virtue, and productive labor? I will ask the panel. Pastor David Smith, John Wetzel, and Ajay Kunarasa here this morning. Gentlemen, you better have some answers, because everyone is... We've gone deep into this world of gambling. I look at the numbers on the World Cup, the numbers that were wagered far above Super Bowl numbers. Wow. $60 billion just for this period of time. But the relabeling and the rebranding of the whole industry as a predictive market, partnering with major news network to get the sense of the prediction. Jesus coming back in 2027 has about a 2% chance, they say, right now. So not a lot of people perhaps ready for that event. Ajay, you see a lot of this, especially with young people, where everything is a bet now. Yeah. What is at the heart of the trend? Yeah. And have we thought through the implications of all this?
2: Yeah, I mean, I think it's complex. I think for young people, I think 25 years old to 35 years old, men in particular, are making the most bets. And I think for them, they have a casino in their pocket. There's friction. They don't have to walk to a casino. They don't have to worry about the stigma. They don't have, there's not, all the steps are eliminated. And then they're watching.
0: You don't
2: have
0: to get on a bus to go to West Virginia like
2: exactly.
0: You did 20 years ago,
2: yep.
0: Right?
2: Yeah. And then all the media they're consuming, if it's sports media in particular, for men, is sponsored by all the betting ads. So you're being bombarded with messaging that's pulling you towards making a bet. And it's that temptation of easy money, money without any work. And it's enticing to young men who are struggling to find their way.
0: What's your counter message? What do you say in response?
2: I mean, from the Christian perspective, work is a gift from God. Work is a good thing, you know? So I want to encourage men to find their identity and their purpose through the work that they're in, you know, to discover what God made them to do. That's just such a counterintuitive to the easy, instant, everywhere appeal of the world we live in.
0: John Wetzel, he spent so many years studying the criminal justice system and serving both the prison population and the people who work in and are adjacent to that community. So many things seem like they're at the problem, seem like they're exactly the root of what Ajay is saying, which is a disconnection of work. Somebody wanted a shortcut. How many of those crimes do you think are close to or near betting, gambling? Just anecdotally, did you hear a lot of that? Was there gambling in prison?
3: I think there's gambling everywhere.
0: Yeah.
3: You know, I mean, raffles and all kinds of stuff. There's gambling at churches, you know.
0: Yeah.
3: So I think from the connection to corrections.
0: We're going to get letters about that.
3: A bit of a, well, I'm just saying, it's gambling. I mean,
0: right.
3: It is. You know, I think the connection is a little bit tangential. But I mean, this whole topic brings to mind what St. Paul said, all is lawful, but not all is good for us.
0: Mm-hmm.
3: You know, and I think this is really a case where, I joke a little bit about raffling, but I don't. You know, you talk about our kids being gambled, they're socialized into it.
0: Right.
3: You know, and many of the games that kids play, even if it's not real money,
0: they mimic.
3: It's a gambling model.
0: Right.
3: So we socialize and normalize gambling pretty early on, and then we go, oh, I can't believe like 25 to 35-year-olds are gambling so much. Well, why wouldn't they? You know, and plus there's an endorphin. I mean, there's an endorphin that's tied to it. There's a buzz that comes when you win.
0: You coach young men, you mentor young men. When do you see it begin to creep in, this introduction? Is it very young?
3: It's everywhere. Yeah. Listen, if you pick a game, solitaire, on your phone, there's a token economy that goes to this, and you win and lose, and you have to wait till tomorrow to get more points to play. This is where it builds the foundation, and it's normalized.
0: Yeah.
3: And then it's so simple and easy, like you said, it's in your pocket. And let's say NFL, you can bet on, is this guy going to score a touchdown? Yeah. So just, some people would say it makes the game a little interesting, but these are all the slippery slope that leads people to really substantial problems.
0: So why is it so difficult then for, just make this broadly, religious leaders to say, we're not going to have anything to do with it, we're not going to be adjacent to it? In fact, when we get to those passages of Scripture on a Sunday morning, we're not going to jump over them, we're going to talk about it. Is it because so much of the money that is coming, is there too much of a connection? Are the people that are trying to reach young men to bring them into the church, would that be offensive to talk about these issues?
4: Well, I think there's several reasons why someone may not want to touch on the subject as opposed to actually diving in. It could be that fear that you talked about. It could be not being knowledgeable of all the nuances, the endorphins. 25 to 35, they just aren't aware. If you're an older congregation over 50, these aren't issues that you think are affecting your body. So therefore, you're going to deal with growing older or whatever issues they may face, as opposed to this cultural phenomenon that we see that has been around for a long time. Now it's just legal. Anybody who's been around knows that gambling has always existed, whether it's numbers runners, whether it's on a spades game, whether it's the little parlays you get.
0: Right.
4: When I worked at the state, we'd have a guy come around every Friday with these little tickets, and you put $10 down, and it was accepted. Everybody knew it. This is just what happened. So, Jeff, I think the issue for us as Christians is that we have not developed a solid enough worldview to help people understand all the ramifications of gambling, all the things that seek to pull us away from being satisfied in Christ.
0: I don't know that we have time for worldview debates, it seems, anymore, right? Nobody's sitting around asking, is AI right or wrong? Is gambling right or wrong? We're just kind of diving in and saying, well, they're available, and everybody's doing it.
4: Well, we should be the gatekeepers, in my opinion, of worldview thought as Christians, because we have the book that guides us. We have God's principles that are overarching, should be, over society that we're following and that we're living by and that we should be teaching. Unfortunately, we are seemingly wanting to opt out.
0: So how do you do this? How do you take the young men that you're working with and saying to them, pause, without sounding like a scold, a prude, someone who is just overbearing, you want to control me. All their friends, as John's describing, everybody's doing it. They're betting on uniform colors and album release dates and the teleprompter guy for the president is caught predicting, and he sees the word, so he knows exactly what, and he's placing bets on the side. It doesn't feel like it's going to stop anytime soon. Mm-hmm. How do you pump the brakes and say to those young men, you got to think about this.
2: Yeah, I'm reminded of the psalm that says, taste and see that the Lord is good. And I think for the young men that I work with, you know, I want them to understand the beauty of vocation. I want them to understand the beauty of hard work. Recently, I had a young man at my house who's not doing well at school. He has all the risk factors, but he's been helping out with a siding project at my house, replacing siding with the older men of my church, waking up early in the morning, 8 o'clock in the morning, staying back till about 2, 3 o'clock in the afternoon.
0: Wow.
2: And every day you see like a smile on his face, like, man, I did something with my hands today. And then I would pay him, and I want to pay him, you know, and show him how to handle his money and whatnot. And then when he's working, when he's around these men, these Christian men that are pouring into him, I mean, they're just like a light that comes into him that's like, man, this is, it feels good to work. It feels good to wake up in the morning to use my hands. And now I want to protect my money. I just don't want to frivolously throw it around everywhere. But when there's idleness and purposelessness, I mean, you're just going to be home just clicking away, finding all types of foolishness.
0: I would love to record these conversations. You can sneak a little camera there somewhere.
2: Yeah, yeah.
0: These older guys, man.
2: They're not G-rated.
0: Okay. Not ready for Lighthouse TV. Can you help me understand what you do to help a person who has not grown up in a culture of work, did not grow up seeing dad pack his lunch and fill the thermos and go off in the pickup truck before dawn, the old idealistic vision of watching. So how do you learn to work when you don't see it in your own home?
3: Yeah, I mean, from a practical standpoint, like a re-entry standpoint, some of the programs that stand out the best are those that create...
0: So people coming out of prison.
3: Yeah, people coming out of prison. Like pay people daily, like you talked about. So get that immediate reinforcement of the appropriate behavior. You know, I think it's really important that you just don't talk about the value. You show them value. You have them experience value from the work. But, you know, you said something earlier about everybody's doing it. Like when we're talking to our kids, our football team and our leadership sessions, that's the first red flag. And that's the first red flag for a Christian. If everybody's doing it, we probably should look and make sure that we're supposed to be doing it. And it's a message we tell our kids a lot, you know, because when everybody's doing it, it's probably not always the right thing to do. You know, you really want to question, does this align with my values and is there a benefit? And I think the other thing with gambling is time, you know.
4: I think we also need to tell the stories because I remember going to Atlantic City as an unsafe person and I'm getting off and I'm going in the casino and the guy said, hey, you know how they built all these? It wasn't from winners.
0: Wow.
4: They built all these big casinos from losers. Everybody's not a winner. And we don't hear the stories of the guy who sells everything and loses everything.
0: And that's why there are so many cash for gold shops in Atlantic City.
4: Exactly.
0: Yeah.
4: Exactly.
0: Very good. Gentlemen, thank you. Very helpful. We're just getting started on this because this topic will be around for a long time,
4: sadly.
0: Yeah. Well, coming up on Morning Light, did you know the Harrisburg area YMCA is, get this, the 8th oldest in America? The president and CEO sits down with Deborah to share details about its programming up next. You're watching Morning Light right here on Lighthouse TV.
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1: 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The YMCA stands for Young Men's Christian Association, and it's rooted with Christian principles for youth development, healthy living, and social responsibility. The Harrisburg area YMCA serves more than 50,000 members and 200,000 individuals each year. Joining us this morning is President and CEO David Osmore. David, thanks so much for joining us. When people hear YMCA, they may not realize it's a Christian organization. Talk to us about that.
7: Sure. Glad to be here. In 1844, a gentleman named George Williams moved to the city of London, and worked in a factory. He was a blue-collar worker. He was a young teenager, worked in a factory, and decided that he didn't want to carouse the town with his buddies, and decided to start a Bible study. And the Young Men's Christian Association was born in the upper room of a factory floor in London, England. Came to the United States in 1851 in Boston. The Harrisburg area YMCA, ironically, is the eighth oldest Y in America. We were founded in 1854. Mm-hmm. But we've always been evangelical in some levels. And as modern society has approached, we have moved more into non-evangelical work and just focused on our Christian principles, but not steering far from the founding and the foundation of the Y.
1: Yeah, and how does the Y now use this biblical foundation?
7: Well, obviously, our mission statement is to put Christian principles into practice. And so every day we think about the teachings of Jesus Christ. We think about the way that Jesus walked and the way that Jesus talked and the way that Jesus ministered. And so the caring that you feel in the YMCA is real and it's genuine. The honesty that we deal with one another, the respect that we show to people of faith, people of non-faith, and we welcome people into our facilities. We want to fellowship with other citizens. We believe we're put on this earth for relationship. And if we steer you to Christ, we are so excited. But we want to live it out each and every day.
1: And what does the Bible say about exercise?
7: Yeah, I did a little research when I looked at the questions, and the Apostle Paul wrote about this in both 1 Corinthians 3 and in 1 Corinthians 6. And he talks about the Bible as our temple. The Holy Spirit owns our bodies now as Christians. And we are to treat our bodies as a reverent space, almost as if our bodies now belong to worship. Mm-hmm. And that was the context in which he wrote to the church at Corinth. And so we believe that we owe it to Christ. We owe it to our family and our community for relationship. We owe it to everyone to take care of our bodies and to treat it with the respect that God would have us treat it.
1: And there at the Y, you have plenty of different opportunities for people to take care of their bodies.
7: Yeah, lots of opportunities. We like to say sometimes that we serve cradle to grave. We serve the youngest of youth. We're the largest youth provider, child care provider in the country. But we also serve the oldest of our elders. And so if you walk into the YMCA in the morning, you will see lots of 80-year-old, 85-year-old, 90-year-old members congregating, talking, having relationship with one another, going to aerobics class, going to yoga class. In the afternoon, you'll see 2-year-olds and 5-year-olds and 10-year-olds playing in the gym and on our playgrounds. And lots of families in the afternoons and evenings. And on the weekends, it's a ton of families. And so we're one of the largest nonprofit organizations in the country. And we are very fortunate to have a mission to put Christian principles into practice. It really grounds us each and every day, and we talk about it all the time. All of our meetings start with prayer. You'll see our mission statement proudly displayed on our website and around the community. We talk about, I encourage our staff to memorize the mission statement, and there's a $5 bonus every time that they quote it to me in the halls of the Y. So we celebrate it.
1: And why is it so important to keep your body in shape, to go through this daily routine of exercising?
7: Well, I think within the relationship of marriage, it's very important to be healthy for your spouse. We're to be servants to our spouse. It's very important as parents. I'm a grandparent now. I want to see my two beautiful granddaughters. I want to see them grow up and to be healthy. And so I have to model that for them. I model that for my three daughters. I model that for my wife. My wife and I ironically met at the YMCA. And all three of our kids have grown up in the Y. It's community for us. And it's not a job. It's a vocation. There's a difference between occupation and vocation, and that's biblical. And so each and every day, you know, I owe it to them, to serve. I owe it to them to be healthy in order to do that, I don't want to be cared for, I want to care.
1: Well said.
7: Yeah.
1: Thank you so much for being with us.
7: It's exciting to be here. Thank you.
1: To learn more about the YMCA or to find a location near you, check out ymca.org. So to come on Morning Light, as you just heard, the YMCA offers a variety of classes for every age and experience level. We'll take you to a high-intensity interval training class called Strong Nation. That's next.
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1: 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We traveled to the Friendship Y to check out a class.
15: 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We ready to get started?
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1: A class Margarita Marengo attends regularly now, thanks to her daughter.
17: It took a while for me to get here. I have never been into exercise, never. And my daughter is. She wants to be military, she wants to be law enforcement. So she would drag me to walk with her.
18: Since COVID, she's been working from home, and so she was complaining a lot about her back sometimes. And so then I would walk around with my neighbor, and so I was like, well, why not walk? So we started walking at lunch, and then sometimes afterwards, after like she got out of work.
17: And she was wanting to come here to the Y. And so we signed up.
18: And so we got a membership here, and then I saw that there were some classes, and I knew she likes dancing and stuff, so Zumba.
1: Friends inspired her to take more classes.
17: One of my friends here, she's always enticing and cheering you to go to the next class and the next class. And so I've been listening. There's a reason for everything, right? And he puts us with some people in our paths that will help guide us.
1: As a Christian, Margarita also felt guided to be baptized. It recently took place at Life Center in Harrisburg.
19: I am here because I want Jesus to continue to be my rock, the one I stand on, the brick wall I lean on, and the cushion I can fall on.
17: When I got into the tank, a calmness, a peacefulness that I have honestly never ever felt came over. It's like everything bad was gone. Don't worry, I'll take care of it. It's amazing.
18: It was something that she's wanted to do for a really long time, and I don't know, I'm just like really happy for her. I'm happy that she decided to do it. I think it was definitely a big step, and I think good things are going to happen from it.
1: A sense of peace that Margarita now feels and it carries over into her everyday life, which includes staying fit.
17: It's always a good idea to take care of yourself, take care of your body, eat healthy, exercise, move. It doesn't really matter how old you are, right? Whether you're 5 or you're 95.
18: Honestly, I'm like really happy about it because she's found friends, people that she can like connect with. Like, because working from home, she wasn't able to do that much because we're at home. So I'm happy that she's able to connect with other people and stuff.
1: Margarita believes her faith motivates her with every move she makes.
17: I truly believe that the Holy Spirit lives in us. And if I come to class and I take care of my body and I take care of what I'm eating and I'm trying to stay healthy, that's, to me, it's taking care of where he lives, of his home.
1: Margarita says that so well. To find a Strong Nation class near you, go to strong.zumba.com. Stay with us. We're back right after the break.

0: Welcome back. Coming up tomorrow on Morning Light, we first introduce you to Real Life Community Services in May. The nonprofit reaches at-risk youth and families in need in northern Lancaster County. We'll share the details of what they are doing for National Night Out in August. And that's a look at what's coming up tomorrow on Morning Light. Now, Jeff, your closing thoughts.
1: Well, thank you, Deborah. I've got a good one for you here. Yesterday, I got a call, the fraud detection unit from a credit card company. Had I just made a $1,700 purchase at a gun store in New York? Well, absolutely not. Of course not. I learned how a fraudster had allegedly stolen my identity. The caller shared the date they applied for the card, the address where that card was delivered. 2 pages of notes later, I was transferred to an FBI agent to file my official complaint. After a 45-minute conversation with good agent Reyes, it clicked. The call was a total scam. Not real, not the card, not the fraud, not any of it. Our call ended after a little bit of a heart-to-heart with the fake FBI agent on the line from the Philippines. He was caught in his own trap, stuck in a terrible job, making calls to people who would do anything to protect what was in the bank, all they'd worked for. The root of my gullibility for about an hour and a half was my fear of someone stealing my identity. The antidote to fear? Trusting that as a Christian, my true identity is in a lockbox. It is fully secure, no matter how good or how effective the scam. That's the final word for today. For Deborah and the entire Morning Light team, I'm Jeff Coleman. Thanks for making time for us. Now go check on your neighbors, and then let's plan to meet right back here tomorrow morning.
2: I came to the Lord at the age of about 42. Dr. Charles Stanley has been so important in my life, just his teachings. 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

The book of Revelation reminds us that Jesus is the beginning and the end. That He was in Genesis 1:1, and He will be there when the new earth and the new heaven come down. Jesus is the focal point of all of history. He is the Lord from Genesis to Revelation and everything in between. Indeed, that's really the message of the book of Revelation. If you miss that, you missed the whole thing. That is the message of the book. That's the purpose for which the book is written. To remind us that glory, honor, majesty, praise, and worship belong to Christ alone. The book of Revelation opens with a prologue. And the opening of that prologue you saw in verse 3, which we looked at actually at the very first message, where there is a specific blessing to those who not only read it, but heed it. In fact, there is another one at the end, like two bookends, two blessings, one at the beginning, one at the end, for everyone who studies and reads and heeds the book of Revelation. In His greeting to the churches, the Lord Jesus pronounces grace and peace. In all the writings of the New Testament, grace and peace. Have you ever asked yourself why none of them would write peace and then grace? Have you ever thought about that? Because no one can ever

who came from heaven to reveal the Father, and therefore his testimony is true. In John 14:9, he said, "He who has seen me has seen the Father." Jesus is the firstborn from the dead. You see, even the people that Jesus raised from the dead, they rose in their normal bodies. But Jesus is the only one, the first one, who rose from the dead in a glorified body. He's the first, but then we will follow. For we too will rise in glorified bodies. Those who worship Jesus, those who love Jesus, those who cannot wait for Jesus to come back, they will be in a glorified body. We're not going to be dismembered spirits floating around or angels on the clouds. No. We will have glorified bodies just like Jesus' body after the resurrection. That's why he is the firstborn. He's the first one we will follow. Verse 5, he said he's the ruler of the kings of the earth. Look around you today. You don't find too many kings and rulers of the world bowing to Jesus. But make no mistake about it, they will. All of them will. All of them will. Even if they think they're mighty and powerful, they will bow their knees to Jesus. The day is coming when every knee will bow and every tongue will confess, whether they like it or not, they're going to do it. Still, we're in verse 5. Jesus loves us and he has freed us from our sins by his blood. Listen carefully, please. I know we sing about the blood of Jesus. I know we can imagine the blood of Jesus on the cross. And the symbol of the communion wine reminds us of the blood of Jesus. And even believers, we believe in the power of the blood of Jesus. But John saw with his own eyes that blood dripping from the cross as he alone stood there by the cross. He saw with his own eyes how the holy and righteous blood of Jesus stained the earth. He saw with his own eyes. He watched Jesus as he bled to death while all the others fled and ran away. John watched Jesus' last drop to drop from his holy body, drained from his body, his mangled body. And if John lived to be 1,000 years old, he will never forget that blood dripping from the cross. And so John says, remember, it is only the blood of Jesus that can save you. It is only the blood of Jesus that can set you free. It is only the blood of Jesus that can break the chain of addiction and the chain of sin. Remember, it's only the blood of Jesus that can give you indescribable victory in your life. Every time you're faced with temptation and you're about to wander off into the far country, you're turning against the Lord and his word and want to sin, try to plead the blood of Jesus. Every time you're in trouble, plead the blood of Jesus. Every time you feel rejected and unloved, claim the blood of Jesus. Every time you feel guilt and shame, plead the blood of Jesus. Now, amen belongs here. For he bled to death so that he might set us free from the power of sin. And when he sets us free, he makes us into priests. No longer do we need to go to a priest for confession. We no longer do we need to go to a priest to intercede on our behalf like they did in the Old Testament. For the door to the throne room of God is wide open for us to come in and come out anytime, any moment. For we now are priests. We can come straight to the high priest. Verse 7. Here John quotes the prophet Daniel. And Daniel prophesied not only about Jesus' first coming, but he also prophesied about Jesus' second coming. He said in Daniel chapter 7, look, he's coming with clouds. In the Bible, the word clouds means large, vast numbers of people. Throngs of people. That's what the clouds in the Bible are. In fact, Hebrews 12:1 tells us that we are surrounded by such great cloud of witnesses. What is he talking about?
He is talking about the myriads of people whose faithful witness has been recorded in the Scripture in order to encourage us, in order to help us be obedient to Christ, in order to motivate us to keep on keeping on. So that's what the cloud means. He's going to come with all the wonderful saints who have gone before us, who are there with Him now. When He returns,

return, all be throng of people who have went ahead of us will come back with him. With him, there will be a vast number of the saints who have placed their faith in Jesus Christ, but they have died and gone and joined the church above. No wonder John then quotes the book of Zechariah, Zechariah 12:10. Every eye will see him. Everyone who pierced him, and all the people of the earth will mourn. What is he talking about? Is he specifically referring to the people who pierced his hands and his feet and his side? They too. But when he's talking about those who pierced him shall mourn, he's talking about everyone who have rejected Jesus Christ as the only Savior. For every time a person rejects Jesus, he's piercing him. Every time one person takes the name of Jesus as a swear word, he's piercing him. Every time those in authority forbid the mention of the name of Jesus publicly, they are the one who pierced Jesus. And they're going to mourn for three reasons. They will mourn for their blindness. They will mourn for their refusal to receive Jesus as their only Savior and the Lord of their life. They will mourn over rejecting Jesus and rejecting the witness of their friends and their neighbors who are telling them about Jesus. For years, I have been intrigued by something in the book of Genesis about Noah's Ark. You see, Noah and his sons for 120 years pleaded with people, begged people, come into the ark. Enter the ark before it's too late. And then the Bible said, God shut the door. I've always been intrigued. Why didn't Noah shut the door? What? One of his sons shut the door. Why is God is the one who had to shut that door? Listen to me very carefully, please. Because God is a decisive God. God will not be persuaded by people's plea once judgment day has come. God is a righteous and just, and he will not be persuaded to change his mind after they've repeatedly turned him down. Because I can only imagine, from a human point of view, from an emotional point of view, if Noah or his boys are looking out and seeing their friends perishing in the flood, and they would say, Daddy, please open the door, and act out of emotions, he would want to open the door. But God does not act that way. God is not a man who does not react in a purely emotional level. God kept the door open for 120 years, pleading with him, come. Through Noah, he entreated the people to come and be saved. He is patiently waiting for people for 120 years, and now he's patiently waiting for anyone here who does not know him to come while the opportunity is here. Because once that door is shut, it is shut forever. Look with me, please, at verse 10. And then John heard a loud voice like a blast of trumpet. Of course, it was the voice of Jesus saying to him, write on a scroll what you see and send it to the seven churches. Why seven churches? Why not eight and why not six? But you see, the Bible makes it very clear that the number seven is a number of completion. It's the number of perfection. And you see it throughout the scripture. For example, when in the book of Genesis, when Joseph interpreted Pharaoh's dream, he said there were seven lean years and seven good years. You see it again when Joshua and the Israelites were coming into the land of promise and they marched around the walls of Jericho seven times. Those seven churches represent the complete picture
of the condition of all churches throughout history. It doesn't matter what time you have lived in, it doesn't matter where you are, it doesn't matter where you go. Every church will come under one of the seven categories. And that is why Revelation is for today. The book of Revelation is for today. It is relevant today. And when John heard that voice, and he turned and he saw the seven golden lampstands. Among the seven golden lampstands was someone like the Son of Man. What are these golden lampstands? Each lampstand represents each of the seven churches. A lampstand has one purpose, and that is to shine the light of Jesus into the darkness of this world. For any church to be faithful church must have an overriding call and purpose, and it is to shine the light of the gospel in a dark world. In John 8:12, Jesus said, "I am the light of the world." And then in Matthew, he said, "You are the light of the world." What does that mean? It means that we are to shine the light of Jesus Christ in the dark areas of the world, even if it's the only thing we do. Why? Because light sends darkness fleeing. Light brings understanding of the truth. Light attracts people. Light enables people to see what is real and what is true. And therefore, a faithful church must be a lampstand. The tragedy takes place when the church looks like, acts like, and believe like the world. Look again at verse 13. John said, "One like the Son of Man." That's always a remarkable thing for me. This is the disciple who laid his head on Jesus' shoulder. But these are the words also used by the prophet Daniel when he saw the pre-incarnate Christ. What does it mean, like the Son of Man? Listen carefully. It means that he is the one who has all authority and all power in his hand. That Jesus, that John saw glorified, magnified in heaven, is the same Jesus who was born in Bethlehem of Judea, is the same Jesus who was crucified outside of Jerusalem. He is the same Jesus, but he is no longer known according to the flesh. He is now glorified, magnified, transfigured. He is now transcendent. And we, beloved, must see him that way. We must see him that way. Look at the description of the Son of Man. He's dressed in robes reaching to his feet. What are these robes? Well, if you are saved, these are the robes of the high priest who stands in intercession on behalf of all the believers. But if you have rejected Jesus and you're not saved, these are the robes of the judge, for he will be judge for all eternity. Secondly, the golden belt around his chest. Ephesians 6:14 tells us that this belt is the belt of truth. That belt speaks of the fact that Jesus and only Jesus is the truth, the whole truth, and there can be no truth away from Jesus. And because he is the truth, therefore, he has all the power and the authority and the strength. And then it says, number three, that he has hair white as wool. The whiteness of the wool represents his purity, his holiness, his righteousness. And his eyes are like a blazing fire, which speaks of the Lord's penetrating eyes, that he can see all things all the time. Even in the time when you think you're in secret and nobody can see you, he can see you. Number five, his feet are like fine brass. Now, some translations said bronze glowing in a furnace. The molten brass speaks of God's judgment. God's judgment described as grapes thrown into the winepress of God's wrath. His brass feet will trample the grapes of God's wrath, for he is the judge of the world. Number six, his voice is like the sound of rushing water.
Even in his earthly life, even in his human flesh, the Lord Jesus spoke with power, spoke with authority. Healed the teachers of the law. He said, who is he? Forgives sins. Only God forgives sins. Yeah, dummies, he's God in human flesh. He called out to the rotting body of Lazarus. He said, come out of the tomb. And he walked out. He called out to the demons that possessed and harassed and caused a horrible suffering for those whom they possessed. He said, come out. And those demons came out flying. Number seven, he holds the stars in his right hand. What are these stars? These are the seven messages to the seven churches. Number eight, out of his mouth comes a sharp double-edged sword. Hebrews 4:12 tells us that the word of God is sharper than two-edged sword. It penetrates even dividing soul and spirit, joints and marrow. It judges the thoughts and the attitudes of the heart. Finally, his face shines like the sun. John, of course, was not the only apostle who was blinded by the brightness of the face of Jesus. Paul, on his way to Damascus, he was knocked down to the ground with the brilliant light of Jesus' face, so much so that his companions had to guide him to the city. So the question is, when John saw the glorified Jesus, what did he do? John was stricken. He was stunned. He put his face to the ground as though dead. For the first time, he saw the glorified Jesus in all of his majesty, glory, and power. And at that moment, John's feet became like jello and his legs were like rubber bands, and he fell on his face at the feet of Jesus. Now, beloved, this is the awe and the reverence by which we must approach Jesus. And so the question is, when will we see the glorified Christ return? The Bible makes it very clear, only the Father knows the time. But we need to live every single day as if he's coming back today. Every single day, we live as if it's our last day. That's why we don't know the day. In fact, one of medieval theologians, Thomas Aquinas, in volume 5 of Summa Theologica, said the following. He said, the Lord did not reveal the day and the time of his second coming so that all may be on the watch, ready to meet Christ at any moment. 1 John 3:3 says, everyone who has this hope in him. What hope? The hope of the return of Christ. Purifies himself just as he is pure. See, how do I purify myself? By keeping short accounts. By not hanging onto bitterness and anger and sin in your life. By living not for self, with your plan, with your ideas, with your thoughts, with your likes and dislikes, but living for him, by not living under the burden of unconfessed sin, not living with your own schedule and your own finances and your own plans and your own this and your own this, but you should be living for him, not for you, for him.

0: Growing up in the Soviet Union, we did not have God. The man we worshipped was Vladimir Lenin. When I was in elementary school, we used to wear this little red star, and inside the red star would be a baby Lenin. We had portraits in every classroom, everywhere, and I didn't think anything was wrong with it. But now, when you look back, you see that the idea of one man could turn a big country like that upside down, and what it did to people, to generations. My grandmother came from a religious family that was broken and tortured by communists when they came. Her father had 36 hectares of land that was taking away everything. They even broke into the house and took everything, even dishes, to dump it in the woods. So everybody had to become even, and everybody had to become poor. Russia was a religious country, and Russia had 50,000 churches. When communism took over, that number got reduced to 500. Just walking on the streets and looking at people, you see that for the most part it is a godless nation. What happened, and how do we get back? I came to the United States when I was 21. I was in search. I found Russian Orthodox Church here in Atlanta. When I met my husband, you know, we start having a lot of debates because he was very strong Christian. I just asked him one day, I said, listen, you have to give me time and you cannot push. I have to find it myself. I have to get there by myself. And it did happen one day, and nobody did expect it. I said, let's find a church that would fit both of us. We come from two different places and two different cultures. Michael said long time ago, and I remember it, you either can be the leaders or the followers. Beginning of 1900s, Russia was practicing Marxism, and that's what we replaced God with. You have a perfect example what happened, and perfect example what not to follow. And right now, we are trying to be the followers of something that doesn't work. We have to get back and be the leaders. And we can, because America is still a great, big nation that has so many Christians that we can turn it and we can make the move.
1: We are to warn and to encourage and bring those people to come to Christ.
2: For years, many have refused to talk about what's happening. It was dismissed as over there in distant headlines, but now it's here. You see it on college campuses. You hear it in classrooms and conversations. Two radical ideologies, once openly hostile, now standing shoulder to shoulder. In Dr. Youssef's book, An Unholy Alliance, he explains why this convergence is happening, where it comes from, and why ignoring it will only accelerate the downfall of our society.
1: The leaders of this Islamization of the West movement, they operate on one basis, and that's fear.
2: Most leaders stay silent. Many are afraid of the backlash, but silence has consequences. 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It's about truth and the responsibility we have to speak it with courage and compassion.
1: We are to warn and to encourage and to bring those people to come to Christ, that we would say to them, Jesus loves you. And that's the message that we, the believers, have.
2: 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And Houston is next. 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Next week on Leading the Way.

0: 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Please help.
1: He was a rising political star in his 20s, bright, ambitious, driven, and he got plenty of attention. He's married with two kids now, just turned 43, and is leading a thriving sports enterprise. On the next State of Independence, Jim Christiana.
2: 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Come on.

0: falling on us.
1: Are we gonna be okay?
0: We're relying on you. Please help.
2: When you meet someone who's young, successful, beautiful family, someone who knows where he or she is going, you want to know more. What's the backstory? What do they believe? What did they overcome to get here? For the past decade or so, people in southwestern Pennsylvania have had their eye on tonight's guest. He's been elected to office, launched several successful businesses, and married and had children along the way. But what's his driving ambition? My special guest tonight, Jim Christiana. Please don't miss this conversation.

0: My guest tonight is Jim Christiana. He was a standout high school and college athlete. And in his 20s, guess what he did? He defeated an incumbent to become a member of the House of Representatives. He risked it and then retired and ran for the United States Senate. And over the past few years, launched a powerhouse sports and communications enterprise that's creating jobs and giving hundreds of families in his hometown access to world-class opportunities in sports. But before he was all those things, he was delivering papers in his hometown, Beaver, Pennsylvania, and the pastor introduced him to faith in Jesus. That's where we begin the conversation tonight. Welcome, Jim, or Jimmy. It's great to see you, and tell us all a little bit about who you were back in high school and what that pastor said that changed your life.
1: Well, it all started with a terrible nightmare. I was about 13 years old, and I had a terrible nightmare about the world ending, and I was struggling with the finality of death, and ended up getting introduced to a pastor and a youth group at a church down the road from where we lived. And I went on a mission trip, and I kind of told the youth pastor about the struggle that I was having and, you know, how do you get to eternity? And he told me that to accept Jesus as my Lord and Savior and to turn my life over to him. And so I did it sitting on a floor and at a dorm room on a mission trip in West Virginia. And that was the start of my faithful journey. And at that point, I knew that the only way to have eternity is to follow Jesus. And at that point, and I'm soon to be 42 years old, I've followed Jesus as my Lord and Savior. And it's not been all easy, right? I think consistency in my faith has been with me from the beginning, but I think that spiritual maturity is the challenge. It's, living a life that is one that imitates Jesus's life. And that's where I think even in my 40s now, I'm still working on being a better steward of the blessings God has given me and to not fall into the trap of this world of chasing personal ambition or worldly pleasures. I think that's one of the things that I'll continue to work on in my faithful journey and been working on quite a bit lately.
0: Yeah, that's a great point, because it's a hard thing for us as human beings, even as followers of Jesus. If you're young and you've had success early on in your life, as you have, and you find yourself as a young person in your 20s, with all the success, winning elected office and, being kind of at the height, you're there in the state capitol as a young person. It takes most people years to get there if they